These dances put us in the taverns and streets of Baroque England. Joseph Ulsamer there leading the Ulsamer Collegium in three anonymous country dances. These are Running Footman, Greensleeves, and Pudding Pies, and the Cobbler's Jig. Mozart's Don Giovanni is revered as one of the great operas of the repertoire, and most concertgoers will treat it as such. But certain contemporary accounts report that the premiere of Don Giovanni in 1787 was chaotic and ill-organized. Most of the audience was there not for the music, but to socialize or make amorous conquests. Ironic, given the story unfolding on stage. Music from Don Giovanni actually enjoyed greater success in Vienna in its arrangement for wind band by Johann Georg Tribense. Tribense was an oboist and the organizer of the emperor's banquet music. Let's listen to music from Don Giovanni, arranged for 8 wind instruments, to be brought to us here by members of the Netherlands Wind Ensemble. Don Giovanni, a notorious libertine, seduces and manipulates women across Spain, leaving a trail of broken hearts and enraged enemies. His reckless pursuit of pleasure leads to a supernatural reckoning when the statue of a man he killed drags him to hell.

Members of the Netherlands Wind Ensemble performing Johann Georg Tribense's wind arrangement of music from Mozart's Don Giovanni, Kirchhell 527. The sulfur of Don Juan's hellbound scene is intact. Tribense was an oboist and created many wind arrangements of the day's popular opera and ballet tunes. Fittingly, he later succeeded Carl Maria von Weber as director of the Prague Opera, where Mozart's Don Giovanni had triumphed so completely in 1787. This is 98.7 DZFE, the Master's Touch. David here for DZFE's Classical Drive. Michael Kelly now with today's reflection. And he writes, throughout the ages, philosophers have considered knowledge to be valuable and important, but they have disagreed on the purpose of knowledge. Socrates said that knowledge was the only true good. To him, virtue is knowledge, and the purpose of knowledge was moral education and the pursuit of a virtuous life. Plato thought that knowledge was the key to finding a meaning and ordering the soul. Through knowledge, a person could transcend the physical world of shadows to reach the stable, universal truths of the universe. Aristotle stated that all men, by nature, desire to know. He categorized knowledge into three purposes. Some knowledge is theoretical, and its purpose is for its own sake. Some knowledge is practical, and you gained it for the sake of action and ethical living. Some knowledge is productive, and you gain it for the purpose of making or creating things. Though they all had slightly different variations, they all agreed on this, that knowledge does have a purpose, even if they didn't agree on what that purpose precisely was. Paul the Apostle would also agree he wasn't against the pursuit of knowledge or a well-informed faith. In fact, that is one of the things he prayed for the Colossian believers. For this reason also, since the day we heard this, we have not stopped praying for you. We are asking that you may be filled with the knowledge of His will, in all wisdom and spiritual understanding, so that you may walk worthy of the Lord, fully pleasing Him. Colossians 1:9-10. The knowledge Paul prayed for wasn't the kind of general knowledge the philosophers above might have been thinking about. Rather, it was the specific knowledge of God's will. But that knowledge of God's will had a purpose. Paul wants the Colossians and us to be filled with the knowledge of God's will, that we will live our lives in such a way that we are worthy of the Lord, fully pleasing to Him. Put another way, true knowledge leads to worthy walking. This is a helpful reminder for us as Christians today. We live in a day and time in which knowledge has never been more accessible. With just a few keystrokes, we can hear sermons, study words, dig into context, and examine the Bible to a greater degree and depth than anyone had gone before. But in light of the wealth of information and knowledge at our disposal, we would do well to ask, to what end? To what end are we learning? To what end are we dissecting? To what end are we accumulating all this knowledge? It is certainly not to purely having it. Rather, we are filled with knowledge that we might live lives worthy of the Lord. But let us be careful here too, lest we misunderstand the meaning of worthy. We might be tempted to think that living worthy means garnering enough merit to deserve respect. And we know there are at least two problems with that. First of all, we know that we will never be worthy of the Lord, no matter how hard we try. But secondly, we know that as Christians, we shouldn't even try. That's because our worthiness comes not from the way we live, but instead because of the merit of Christ. So what do we do with that? We recognize the word translated as worthy does not carry a sense of merit with it. Instead, it carries a sense of consistency. It means that we must live in a manner consistent with the fact that we carry a name with us, because we do. It is a name that we've been given
not because we earned it, but because we were adopted into a family. It is a name that defines who we are, and it's a name we already have, not one we are trying to earn. It's the name that's above every name, and the name at which every knee will bow and every tongue will confess. We are Christians, and we must live in a manner consistent with that name. Michael Kelly, for his blog, Forward Progress. And as we consider this, let's listen to pianist Emil Gilels with a piano sonata number 19 in G minor, opus 49 number 1 of Beethoven.

0: Like many of Mozart's Lieder, the Piano Sonata No. 19 of Beethoven was likely intended as a simple token for a friend. He never intended to have the Leichte Sonaten printed, and they were actually published contrary to his expressed wishes. The Piano Sonata No. 19 in G minor, brought to us by pianist Emil Gilels. 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
1: This is Max McLean. Why is God so concerned that no one deceive us? Listen to the Bible from Ephesians 5. Let no one deceive you with empty words, for because of such things God's wrath comes on those who are disobedient. Therefore do not be partners with them. For you were once darkness, but now you are light in the Lord. Live as children of light, for the fruit of light consists in all goodness, righteousness, and truth. And find out what pleases the Lord. Have nothing to do with the fruitless deeds of darkness, but rather expose them, for it is shameful even to mention what the disobedient do in secret. But everything exposed by the light becomes visible, for it is light that makes everything visible. From Ephesians 5, listen to the Bible. It's great for the soul.
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This is Classical Drive. I'm David. Thanks again for tuning in. We now have a pair of Renaissance wind works. The first is a transcription of a madrigal by Francisco Guerrero, who served much of his career as Maestro di Capilla at Seville Cathedral. This is Clear Serene Eyes. Pífaro performs.

This anonymous piece is Intolerable Ray, possibly in its original context of reference to the intolerable ray of intense love. Before it, a transcription of Francisco Guerrero's Clear, Serene Eyes, Pífaro performed. While Georg Philipp Telemann's is the best-known table music, there was a rich tradition of such music which originated in banquet performances. Valentin Rathgeber, Telemann's contemporary, in fact published the first part of his own Tafelkonfekt, the same year Telemann's Tafelmusik was released, 1733. One distinction, the title Tafelkonfekt was meant to refer to music for dessert, or else the merry part of the meal, when wine had been served. Here is a sample. This quodlibet from the Tafelkonfekt is a sketch of street beggars and their conniving ways. The beggar's spout demonstrates that the beggars are not what they seem. Just look at the cripple, how splendidly he can dance. Just look at the blind man, how finely he can see. Just look at the mute, how wonderfully he can sing. Here are members of Canto Tanto and Das Neue Eröffnete Orchester under Jürgen Sonnenteil to perform the music of Valentin Rathgeber.

The Beggar's Spout, a quote libet from Valentin Ratgeber's early collection of music for merrymaking, the Tafelkonfekt. Members of Canto Tanto and Das Neue Eröffnete Orchester performing under Eugen Sonnenteil. In 18th century Venice, Benedetto Marcello was a successful lawyer, but managed to flourish simultaneously in music. Marcello was composing at about the same time as Vivaldi, and his music has some of Vivaldi's stylistic qualities. Here is Benedetto Marcello's Recorder Sonata in D minor, Opus 2, number 11, to be performed here by Franz Bruggen on recorder, cellist Anna Bilsma, and on harpsichord Gustav Leonhardt.

0: Franz Wilgen on recorder, Anner Bilsma on cello, and Gustav Leondart on harpsichord, performing Benedetto Marcello's Sonata in D minor, Opus 2, number 11. I'm David, and this is DZFE's Classical Drive. I'll be back after the break with our final offerings, a Pavan and a Galliard by Schein, and a final Variations by Carl Czerny. Stay tuned as we go to a break. Trio da Mano featuring violinist Mauro Medina, cellist Marco Peria, and pianist Daniel Hassis perform in the 8th concert of Double Pentagon Chamber Music Concerts 2026. The program includes Fritz Kreisler's three pieces for piano trio, Claude Debussy's piano trio in G, and Astor Piazzolla's Four Seasons of Buenos Aires. Mauro Medina is a winner of the Manila Symphony Orchestra Concerto Competition and a member of the Manila Symphony Junior Orchestra. Marco Peria is a full scholar of the University of Santo Tomas Conservatory of Music and a cellist with the university's symphony orchestra. Daniel Hassis is an award-winning pianist who has performed with the Philippine Philharmonic Orchestra and will appear as featured soloist with the Orchestra of the Filipino Youth this August. Trio da Mano performs at 6 in the evening on Thursday, July 9 at the Manila Pianos Showroom, Ronac Lifestyle Center, Paseo de Magallanes, Makati City. For tickets, send a message to the Double Pentagon Concerts on Facebook.
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2: An August 2005 story from Reuters News told about a man who stopped at a gas station in Italy. When his wife got out for the restroom without him noticing, he drove away. But what made the news was the fact that he didn't notice she wasn't in the car until he was tracked down by police 6 hours later. He told the officers he hadn't noticed her missing because she always rode in the back seat with their little girl. Now, I don't want to be too hard on this fella. I'm sure he's already had a lot of explaining to do. But you can't help but wonder how someone could go 6 hours in a car and not speak to their spouse. Maybe it made international news because it's such an extreme example of a weakness many of us have, failure to communicate. Most of us spend many hours going places with our families. Let's make it a habit to talk about the things of God while we travel, so we redeem the time.
1: Redeeming the Time from LifeChangingSeminars.com, Salisbury, North Carolina.
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This from another banquet, this time Johann Hermannschein's 1617 Banchetto Musicale, in which dances were cleverly arranged so that series of related dances created sets of variations. The Paduana and Galliard brought to us by the Empire Brass and percussionist Richard Jensen. We'll remain with winds and variations to close. Carl Czerny and the influential horn player Joseph Louis, early champions of the valved horn, which is standard usage today. This introduction and variations concertante contains many passages which are next to impossible to play on the old natural horn. We'll now hear Andrew Clark on horn and Jeffrey Govier on forte piano, performing Carl Czerny's Introduction et Variation concertante.

0: The work has echoes of Alpine song, a perfectly natural context for horn music. Carl Czerny's Introduction et Variation Concertante, Opus 248, brought to us by Andrew Clark on the valved horn and Jeffrey Govier on forte piano. And that's all for today on DZFE's Classical Drive, a showcase of music with its heart in the 17th and 18th centuries, works in Baroque and classical style. 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Once again, this is David, with Tiffany, the writer of this program, thanking you for listening. Good day.
1: You don't have to look very far to figure out that anger is something that's hitting society in plague proportions. Everybody seems to be angry. Anger is one of the seven deadly sins. Let me tell you, it's still deadly. Hi, I'm Bernie Diamond, and welcome to the program today as we, together with my special guest Keith Henry, take another look at overcoming the temptations that the devil seems constantly to want to trip you up with. And please do stick with me, because very soon I'll be telling you about my latest life application book called Victory Over Impossible Odds. I'd love to send you a free copy to help you discover God's powerful faithfulness amidst your troubles. But this is the very last week that this particular book will be available, so please don't miss out. Every now and then, we all get angry. We just do. It's a natural human emotion. In fact, you read a bit about God in His Word, the Bible, and you discover God gets angry. Jesus became so angry, He made a whip and drove the money changers and the traders out of His Father's house, the temple of God in Jerusalem. So anger is natural. It happens when one person wrongs another person. And yet, if we let anger get the better of us, if we live constantly in anger, it's pretty ugly. I have a dear friend, and his particular weakness is anger. In fact, I have to say, I used to be a very angry person. And you know something? If we're angry all the time, we just can't enjoy life. In fact, angry people can't easily have relationships with other people. Angry people, they tend to be very lonely people because no one trusts them. People don't know when they're going to be on the end of that next angry outburst. Anger may well be justified, although often it's not. But if that's where we live all the time, it's really very ugly. Today, as always, anger is a particularly deadly sin. What do you reckon, Keith?
2: It is, Bernie. Nobody wants to be around an angry person. They're very threatening, and we try and avoid being around them. And you would think the leader personality would be the one that would have the anger, the most anger.
1: Yeah, you would. I mean, because the leader is the sort of personality that's driving towards a conclusion and would get frustrated with people who don't come along.
2: That's right. But it's now outside anger, right? So they voice it to anybody or anything that gets in their way because they want to get rid of them. But the anger we're talking about today in terms of the seven deadly sins is an internal anger, right? It's given to the prophet. The prophet is likely to be angry because they can see justice, or they can see what's fair or what's right, have integrity, and things aren't correct. They're very black and white people, a prophet.
1: Now, explain a prophet to me. Oh, by the way, Keith Henry is joining us this week. I forgot to tell people that you were joining me, Keith. Keith's a bit of a guru. He's done quite a bit of study, haven't you, about personality types and particular strengths and weaknesses. That's your gig, isn't it?
2: It is. For about 10 years, studied that and talk on that. But getting back to the prophet here, Bernie, the prophet is a particular personality type next door to the leader, I call them, because they are managers. They can manage.
1: Right.
2: They're not the leader who breaks down the wall and leads the team out. They're actually the manager who can manage with integrity.
1: Okay.
2: Right? And that's the important thing. A prophet has integrity.
1: Sort of a gyroscope of right and wrong.
2: Exactly. There's only one right way, there's only one wrong way, therefore there's no shades of grey.
1: I relate to that a little bit.
2: It was next door to you.
1: Oh, okay.
2: Right, in personality. But when we talk about anger here, both the prophet and the leader come from will, the strong-willed people.
1: Mm-hmm.
2: But the will and the anger for the leader goes outward, against anything. The anger we're talking about here, that the deadly sin, is internal in the prophet. That
1: it's a seething anger, is it?
2: It is, and can build resentment.
1: Yeah, that would be very destructive, wouldn't it?
2: It can be very destructive, not only for them, but also if they start letting it out too, you know, you're not doing it right, you must do it this way type of attitude. Well, it puts people down very much.
1: Yeah. We all kind of know people who seethe away and bubble away and all of a sudden explode. Is that what happens here with this sort of anger?
2: Yes, it is. It is a bubbling away anger. It's an internal anger. And because they only, as I said, they only see one right, one wrong. Therefore, you must do it that way. I've got a good example here, actually. There's one person I know who covers books, right, in a school, and they cover them very diligently. They're a prophet personality, and there's only one way to cover a book, and it's
1: the right way, isn't it?
2: It's the right way, and it is perfect. Yeah. It's the best book cover you ever see. We actually happen to import and sell a book covering machine that can do 80 books an hour. Would never even look at it because it's not perfect the way that they can do it. So would never consider it that they could actually free the school up to get all the books covered.
1: Yeah,
2: they would rather take them home at night and keep doing it because there's only one way to do it.
1: Yeah, yeah, the right way. And, of course, the hard thing with that is the rest of the world doesn't function that way. The rest of the world does whatever the rest of the world wants to do. And so this must eat away at the prophet-type personality, because the prophet-type personality is the person that wants to speak out the right way. And if you look at the prophets of old in the Old Testament, the prophets were the people who called God's people back to God again, who pointed out the things that they were doing wrong. So that's the prophet's natural inclination. So you've got this bubbling away and you can see how it would hurt them inside. What does the prophet do with this?
2: How do they overcome
1: it? Yeah.
2: They have to stop working in their own integrity or virtue, right? They're saying it must be done this way, that's the way it should be done. They have to look at the integrity of God's word.
1: Mm.
2: In other words, not be selfish about I want it this way because that's the only right way. They actually have to open themselves up to seeing it as God sees it.
1: Mm.
2: So they have to have the integrity, they're integrity people, but they have to have the integrity of God, not of themselves.
1: Anger itself is not a sin, is it? I mean, you go to Paul writes in Ephesians chapter 4, verse 26, be angry, but do not sin. Do not let the sun go down on your anger. So it seems what he's saying is we're all going to get angry. God gets angry. But what's wrong about it is letting it bubble away and bubble away and bubble away.
2: Yes. And there's a righteous anger.
1: Mm-hmm.
2: You know, but the righteous is according to the word of God, not according to your own selfishness.
1: Yeah.
2: The prophet has a very righteous anger.
1: Mm.
2: But whose righteousness is it?
1: Okay, so let's imagine that I've got the problem. I'm the prophet. I can see things very black and white. I see the right way, and I'm burning with anger inside at these people who aren't doing it my way, who aren't doing it the right way. And after all, my way is the only right way.
2: Yes.
1: Right? So exactly what can I do with a person that's driving me nuts today?
2: The only way is to have some empathy with them and to take time to be a teacher.
1: Mm.
2: They have to have patience, which is the teacher, right? The teacher has to have patience.
1: Mm-hmm.
2: And they, even though they are on the other side, they actually have to take time to be patient with that person and to teach them and to show them there's a right way of doing it.
1: Okay. Because it's almost like sharing the right way.
2: It is.
1: And in that, learning a little bit from the other person as well. Because
2: yes.
1: I guess the process of sharing it, all of a sudden we discover that there are some other ways of doing things and some better ways of doing things maybe than the ones that we thought were the only way.
2: They have a closed mind. I've got a son who's a prophet.
1: Mm-hmm.
2: And when he was studying at school for the high school certificate, he would do two-hour blocks and maybe half a dozen in a day, mm-hmm. two-hour blocks.
1: Mm.
2: They're so disciplined.
1: Yeah.
2: Right? They are. And they have such high integrity that they actually have to realize there is another life.
1: There is another life, and the way of stepping outside this is to take the time to work with people and to share with people. Keith, that's really good. Listen, tomorrow we look at the last of these seven deadly sins, which is envy.
3: 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But this is the very last week that this particular book will be available, so please don't miss out. That web address again is ChristianityWorks.com. Hey, thank you so much for joining me. I'm Bernie Diamond. 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

Hello there, and welcome to Exploring Music. It's Bill McLaughlin here, and we have such great music coming up this week. I call this week Voices from the East. We are going to listen to the music of three extraordinary composers who were born in the Soviet Union in the 1930s. Very different parts of the Soviet Union. Arvo Pärt was born in the Baltic states in Estonia. Sofia Gubaidelina was born in Chistopol in the Tatar region near the Volga River. And Gia Concelli was born in Georgia. We've got so much music, and I think we better just dive straight in, starting with Arvo Pärt. This is one of his most beloved pieces, a piece he called Cantus in Memory of Benjamin Britten. It was written in 1977, just after the death of Benjamin Britten. And it's all a set of A minor scales descending. Starts up in the first violin, it's very high and not too slow, but then each entrance comes an octave lower and twice as slow as the entrance before it. I'll show you what I mean. Here are the first violins, and I'll count aloud. One, two, three, one, two, three, one, two, three, one, two, three. And when the second violins come in, they're playing twice as slow. Starting on that A, they play one, two, three, four, one, two, one, two, three, four, one, two. And now the violas, twice again as slow, really slow. One, two, three, four, 5, 6, 7, 8, 9, 10, 11, 12. 1, 2, 3, 4. And then the cellos, slower yet, and the basses, even slower and lower. But before we hear all of these scales, the beginning and the end of the piece is a single A natural in the bell. The bell is a sacred sound for Arvo Pärt. Here's Dennis Russell Davies leading the Staatsorchester Stuttgart. Cantus in Memory of Benjamin Britten.

December 4th, 1976, the death of Benjamin Britten. I recognized the magnitude of this loss. Inexplicable feelings of guilt arose in me. I had just discovered Britten and begun to appreciate the unusual purity of his music. I had wanted to meet Britten personally, and now it could not come to that. The words of Arvo Pärt at the time he began to compose this piece of music we've just heard, Cantus in Memory of Benjamin Britten, a piece composed in 1977. Dennis Russell Davies conducting the Staatsorchester Stuttgart in that performance. And did you hear those bell sounds, those A-naturals in that last piece? Keep striking again and again. The piece ends with that bell ringing. I'd said that the sound of a bell is almost a sacred sound for Arvo Pärt. He likes to speak of tintinnabulation, which is a word I know from a poem of Edgar Allan Poe. You probably remember it. The tintinnabulation of the bells, bells, bells, bells. And here's Pärt talking about it. He says, "Here I am, alone with silence. I have discovered that it is enough when a single note is beautifully played. It comforts me." And the interesting thing about bells, especially the big ones, is that the acoustics of bells are incredibly complicated. They have lots and lots of other overtones in addition to the main tone that we hear. That fascinates Arvo Pärt. And you'll hear the sound of bells in this next piece, but there aren't any bell players. There's somebody playing inside a piano. Let's listen to a piece called Tabula Rasa. It's a concerto for two violins, string orchestra, and prepared piano, which means that somebody's inside the piano playing on the strings themselves, and it will sound very much to you like bells. In this performance, the two violinists are Adele Anthony and Gil Shaham. Eric Riesberg is playing prepared piano, and Naimi Järvi conducting the Gothenburg Symphony Orchestra, the first movement of the concerto for two violins called Tabula Rasa, music of Arvo Pärt.

0: Music of Arvo Pärt, we heard the first movement of the Concerto for Two Violins, String Orchestra, and Prepared Piano, Tabula Rasa, literally blank slate, blank chalkboard. In that performance, we heard Adele Anthony and Gil Shaham as the violin soloists, Eric Riesberg playing prepared piano, and Nimi Järvi was conducting the Gothenburg Symphony Orchestra. Well, you're tuned into Exploring Music, and in fact, you're catching the first episode out of five this week called Voices from the East, music of Arvo Pärt, Sofia Gubaidulina, and Gia Cancelli, three fantastic composers. Drop us a line. It's always interesting to hear from you, to hear what you like about the show or maybe don't like so much. Write to us via our website, exploringmusic.org.
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2: I will attempt to show you the contradiction that I see. It's ironic, really, that while we invest lots of money trying to find intelligent life in the vast void of space, we have utterly failed so far, but our decisive conclusion is there is intelligent life out there. We just haven't found it yet. Meanwhile, back on planet Earth, there are literally millions of species, all of which are too sophisticated for us to build from the ground up. In other words, the design of an insect or even one living cell is exceedingly beyond our ability to create on our own. And so our decisive conclusion is, obviously, there is no intelligence greater than man. Huh? It seems if we had a conclusion wrapped around the evidence rather than wrapped around our ideas, the evidence would dictate a conclusion like this. Having looked for light years in many directions, we've concluded our blue planet is a very special place. Regarding the Earth, with the millions of species, all of which are too sophisticated for us to recreate or even reverse engineer, we are obviously not alone. Doesn't that seem like two fair and rational conclusions?
1: Nature Narrations with Samuel Alibrando, author of Nature is Always Talking, published in the Philippines. 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

over 37-minute long symphony, Symphony No. 4, composed in 2008 for the Los Angeles Philharmonic, which had a brand new concert hall to celebrate. But this piece is not all just about celebration. In fact, it is dedicated to a prisoner, a man named Mikhail Khodorkovsky. Khodorkovsky was born in Russia, early 60s, a brilliant businessman, and he got into a lot of trouble with Vladimir Putin. And it wasn't very long before he was put in prison. And here are the words of Arvo Pärt. With my composition, I would like to reach out my hand, extending it to the prisoner, and in his person to all of those imprisoned without rights in Russia. I dedicate my fourth symphony to Mikhail Khodorkovsky, wishing him peace of soul and vigilance of mind. I don't know whether he'll ever be able to hear this composition. Nevertheless, I hope that my carrier pigeon does reach faraway Siberia one day. Let's listen to this big piece, the fourth symphony of Arvo Pärt, Esa-Pekka Salonen conducting the orchestra, which gave the premiere to the Los Angeles Philharmonic.

0: I am writing these notes because I want people who care about these things to know what I have personally experienced in prison. Over time, I've turned from an ordinary victim into an interested observer, and I've discovered that for many people, the prison world remains terra incognita. And yet, in our country, 1 in every 100 people is currently in prison. 1 in 10, maybe by now 1 in 7, of the male population passes through prison at some point in their lives. Moreover, prison has a terrible effect on the majority of both prisoners and guards. It's not yet clear, in fact, which group is affected more. Society has to do something about this human tragedy. And for a start, people need to know about it. This is a story about the guards. Those are the words of Mikhail Khodorkovsky, the man that Arvo Pärt had in mind when he wrote this big, wonderful symphony we just heard. Khodorkovsky in prison in Russia at that time. Esa-Pekka Salonen conducting the orchestra, which gave the premiere of the Los Angeles Philharmonic. Can it be true that 1 in 7 of the male population of Russia goes through prison at some point in his life? Man, our statistics aren't good, but I don't think they're that bad. At any rate, Mikhail Khodorkovsky is now free. As of 2013, he lives in Switzerland. And Arvo Pärt's prayer came true. His little carrier pigeon of a symphony did reach faraway Siberia. Well, that's all the time we have for music of Arvo Pärt today. Hope you can join us tomorrow. And in fact, just keep listening right now. There's more beautiful music coming up just for you. Exploring Music is produced by Sidney Gillard at WFMT in Chicago and produced and engineered by Bill Sigmund at Digital Island Studios here in New York City. Our production assistants are Ella Pinsloop, Eric Opland, Adela Skoronsky, and Weston Williams. Rebecca Neistat is the WFMT production and syndication manager. I'm Bill McLaughlin. 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
1: Sin lures us with the illusion that it's the doorway to freedom.
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2: 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Whether there's a party or not, I can't stop.
1: What kind of freedom is it to be under the control of sinful cravings? Our culture has promoted a double the pleasure, none of the guilt sort of lifestyle. And what's the result? We're slaves to lust, food, entertainment, toys, noise, activity, alcohol, drugs, busyness, and on. We become dominated by the very pleasures we thought would liberate us. The Apostle Peter talks about those who entice others to sin, and he says they promise them freedom, but they themselves are slaves of corruption. For whatever overcomes a person, to that he is enslaved. With Seeking Him, I'm Nancy DeMoss Wagamuth.
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In October of 1679, a baby boy was born in Bohemia who would grow up to become one of the most original voices of the Baroque, whose music would be admired by Bach and Telemann. Today's edition of Early Music Now presents selections from two masses by Jan Dismas Zelenka, from a 2026 release from Collegium 1704, directed by Václav Lukes. I'm Sarah Schneider. Thanks for joining me for Early Music Now. Who doesn't love a good last-minute replacement story like Leonard Bernstein filling in for Bruno Walter to conduct the New York Philharmonic? Jan Dismas Zelenka got a similar break in Dresden in 1728 when he stepped in for the elderly and ailing Kapellmeister Johann David Heineken to provide a mass for the court of the Elector of Saxony. The elector had converted to Catholicism some years earlier in order to be eligible to be crowned King of Poland. Zelenka's Missa Circumcisionis Domini is a festive mass that includes brass and timpani. It's also relatively short, since the elector preferred a sung mass to last fewer than 45 minutes. Let's hear selections now from a recording by Collegium Vocale 1704, directed by Václav Lukes.

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0: 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I'm Sarah Schneider.
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Jan Dysma Zelenka's Missa Corporis Domini was written about 10 years before the Mass we just heard, and is scored for strings and oboes. During this period, Zelenka had the chance to travel to Vienna to take some lessons from Imperial Kapellmeister Johann Joseph Fuchs. In this Mass, we'll hear some great examples of Zelenka's extraordinary gifts in musically illuminating the text, especially in the Credo. Here's Collegium 1704, directed by Vaclav Lukes.

Today on Early Music Now, we're listening to Masses by Jan Dizma Zelenka from a 2025 recording from Collegium 1704, directed by Vaclav Lukes. This is Missa Corporis Domini, which is presented on this recording without a gloria, since it's also missing from Zelenka's manuscript. Czech conductor Vaclav Lukes specialized in early music during his studies at Schola Cantorum Basiliensis and has championed the music of composers like Zelenka and Myslivicek. Lukes founded the ensemble we're listening today, Collegium 1704, back in 2005. And now the group can be heard at venues all over the world, as well as on about 20 recordings. Let's hear more from Missa Corporis Domini by Jan Dizma Zelenka, performed by Collegium 1704.

0: Selections from Missa Corporis Domini by Jan Dismas Zelenka. We heard members of Collegium 1704, directed by Václav Lukes. According to Carl Philipp Emanuel Bach, his famous father J.S. Bach held the music of Zelenka in high esteem. Zelenka shared scores with the elder Bach, especially music from Dresden that Bach might never have encountered otherwise. According to Bach's biographer Forkel, he and Zelenka knew one another personally, and it's tempting to imagine them discussing counterpoint while having a beer together, or maybe a coffee at Zimmermann's Coffee House in Leipzig. Early Music Now is distributed by the WFMT Radio Network Chicago and is produced in the studios of KMFA in Austin, Texas. I'm Sarah Schneider. Thanks for your good company today, and until next time.
1: This is Max McLean. What action steps does Scripture tell us to take to receive God's salvation? Listen to the Bible from Romans 10. The Word is near you. It is in your mouth and in your heart. That is, the Word of faith we are proclaiming. That if you confess with your mouth, Jesus is Lord, and believe in your heart that God raised him from the dead, you will be saved. For it is with your heart that you believe and are justified, and it is with your mouth that you confess and are saved. As the scripture says, anyone who trusts in him will never be put to shame. For there is no difference between Jew and Gentile. The same Lord is Lord of all and richly blesses all who call on him. For everyone who calls on the name of the Lord will be saved. How then can they call on the one they have not believed in? And how can they believe in the one of whom they have not heard? And how can they hear without someone preaching to them? And how can they preach unless they are sent? As it is written, how beautiful are the feet of those who bring good news. But not all the Israelites accepted the good news. For Isaiah says, Lord, who has believed our message? Consequently, faith comes from hearing the message, and the message is heard through the word of Christ. But I ask, did they not hear? Of course they did. Their voice has gone out into all the earth, their words to the ends of the world. From Romans 10. Listen to the Bible. It's great for the soul.
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We opened with a dance of the Shepherdess from Hugo Alfvén's Bergakungen, presented by the Swedish Radio Symphony Orchestra under Esa-Pekka Salonen. 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

0: Herbert von Karajan conducted the Berlin Philharmonic in Acceleration's Opus 234 by Johann Strauss. Thanks for tuning in. 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
1: I'm Naomi Lewin. Welcome to Classics for Kids. John Philip Sousa, the most American of composers, was born in Washington, D.C. in 1854. Sousa was the son of immigrants, people born in another country who moved here. His mother came from Germany, and his father's family was from Portugal, where Sousa is a very common name.

Sousa's father played trombone in the United States Marine Band. Even before he started school, John Philip Sousa took music lessons. He learned to play all kinds of instruments, including violin, flute, piano, cornet, and trombone. After some neighbors complained, Sousa got extra help on the trombone from his dad. By the time Sousa was 13, he was good enough that the leader of a circus band tried to talk him into running off with them. But when his father found out about the plan, he stuck Sousa in the Marine Band instead.

Semper Fidelis was Sousa's personal favorite of all the marches he wrote. It was even played at his funeral, although probably not as cheerfully. Semper Fidelis is the Marine Corps motto. It's Latin for always faithful. Sousa was pretty faithful to the Marine Band. He played in it for 7 years. After that, Sousa played violin in theater orchestras, which is how he met his wife. She was a singer in a production of a Gilbert and Sullivan operetta. He was in the orchestra. Sousa wrote operettas too, 15 of

Eventually, John Philip Sousa went back to the Marine Band and became its conductor. He led very strict rehearsals, so the band started to sound very good. And Sousa made changes in the music that the Marine Band played. He weeded out pieces that weren't so good and added new ones that were, especially marches that he wrote.

The Washington Post newspaper asked John Philip Sousa to compose a piece to promote an essay contest for its readers. So he did, and he named the march Washington Post. The Washington Post became a number one hit, both as a march and as a dance in America and Europe. At that point, a British writer said that if Johann Strauss Jr. was the waltz king, then John Philip Sousa was the march king. And the name March King stuck.

own. The Sousa Band was not a military band or a marching band. It was a concert band. The famous Sousa Band played to sold-out houses all over America, toured Europe more than once, and spent all of 1911 on a round-the-world tour.

During World War I, Sousa enlisted in the Navy as a band director. By then, he was 62 years old and a millionaire, so he told the Navy to pay him a salary of just $1 a month. Sousa felt very strongly about training young musicians. He spent lots of time helping school bands and orchestras, and he made improvements to band instruments. The marching tuba that wraps around your body is named for him, the sousaphone. At the age of 77, John Philip Sousa was still conducting. The night he died, he had just finished rehearsing for a concert. The last piece he conducted in that rehearsal was his most famous march, The Stars and Stripes Forever.

0: Next week, the stories, the words, and some alternate words to The Stars and Stripes Forever. I'm Naomi Lewin. I write classics for kids and produce it with Tim Lanter at WGUC Cincinnati. I hope you can join me again for more classics for kids.
1: The first anger recorded in Scripture led directly to the first murder. Welcome back to Today in the Word, the daily devotional from Moody Bible Institute, and I'm John Gager. The sixth commandment forbids murder. In the Sermon on the Mount, Jesus raised the bar, though, and connects murder to anger. Today in the Word, we read in Matthew 5, verse 22, anyone who says, "You fool," will be in danger of the fire of hell. That same verse goes on to say that to be angry at someone and to insult them are all equivalent actions. As Proverbs indicates, the sin of anger multiplies out to other related sins. To be angry in this context means to desire to harm, damage, or destroy, the opposite of loving our neighbor. One commentator explains that the anger here is ongoing or continuing anger, not a momentary emotion, but a deliberate and resentful choice to remain angry. Now, if we have been angry in this way, including feeling scorn or hatred for another, or expressing derision or disrespect for them, well, we have broken the sixth commandment. That is, we have broken the spirit of the commandment, God's standard of true holiness, and are deserving judgment and hell. As followers of Christ, we must therefore rid ourselves of anger and rage. As with Cain, this sin crouches at our door and waits for us to yield to temptation. Godly love, by contrast, is not easily angered. In James' practical words, everyone should be quick to listen, slow to speak, and slow to become angry. You can dig deeper into this study as you visit our website at todayintheword.org. And why not invite a friend to join you as well? todayintheword.org.

The Master's Touch, 98.7 DZFE, presenting Masters of Lasting Music and the Master of Everlasting Life. Welcome back to Gallery. We come now to a highlight. Composed in Salzburg in 1775, Wolfgang Amadeus Mozart's Violin Concerto No. 3 in G, K216, is one of five violin concertos written by the 19-year-old composer that year. The three-movement concerto features the soloist in a lyrical display, engaging in dialogue with the orchestra. Our violinist is Alexander Pierwomajski. He features with the Mozart Festival Orchestra under Alberto Lizio.

You heard Mozart's Violin Concerto No. 3 in G.K.216, presented by violinist Alexander Pervomaisky and the Mozart Festival Orchestra under Alberto Lizio. Next, Hector Berlioz's Roman Carnival Overture, Opus 9.

0: Anton Nanut conducted the Ljubljana Symphony Orchestra in Hector Berlioz's Roman Carnival Overture, Opus 9.
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0: During the course of previous programmes, I have featured all the main symphonists, with complete coverage of Beethoven, Brahms, Bruckner, Schumann, and also titled symphonies by Haydn, Mozart, Mendelssohn, Tchaikovsky, and many more, including Nielsen and Vaughan Williams. Inevitably, there have been omissions, including mature but untitled symphonies by classical masters and others. And I would like to refer to them as significant others. It should be noted that a high proportion of the significant others are composed in the 20th century, though far from avant-garde works. I trust that listeners will find them stimulating and satisfying.
1: Classical symphonies and significant others. 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
0: We come now to a sequence of Haydn symphonies from his final period. Today it is the turn of Symphony No. 97. It is in the usual four movements and is performed by the Royal Concertgebouw Orchestra of Amsterdam, conducted by Nicolaus Harnoncourt.

That was Haydn's Symphony 97, conducted by Harnoncourt. By way of a postscript, we can hear a brief three-movement symphony by his near-contemporary, the Czech Georg Benda. It is played by the Czech Philharmonic, conducted by Václav Talich, and it is in three movements.

That was Bender's Symphony for Strings in B-flat. A violent contrast is afforded by our next work, Prokofiev's Third Symphony. It is in four movements and is played by the Berlin Philharmonic under Seiji Ozawa.

That was Prokofiev's Third Symphony, conducted by Ozawa. By way of an antidote, we shall close with Vaughan Williams' often serene Symphony No. 5, played by the London Philharmonic under Bolt. It is in four movements.

0: That was Vaughan Williams' Fifth Symphony, played by the London Philharmonic under Sir Adrian Boult. In our next programme, we shall hear Vaughan Williams' Sixth Symphony with Haydn's 98th and Mieszkowski's 5th.
1: And that brings to an end Classical Symphonies and Significant Others with musicologist Russell Brandon. The riches of classical music are gained through a lifetime of learning. 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

0: Welcome to Bible Q&A with John MacArthur, Bible teacher and author of the best-selling MacArthur New Testament Commentary Series. This is Denny Nugent with today's question. It comes to us from John chapter 19, where Jesus stands before Pilate and tells the Roman governor, quote, "You would have no authority over me unless it had been given you from above. For this reason, he who delivered me to you has the greater sin." Now, John, when Jesus says there is a greater sin, is he saying God hates some sinful acts more than others?
1: Well, what we learn from this is there are degrees of sin, and there will be equal degrees of punishment. Scripture says, for example, how much greater punishment shall he be thought worthy who tramples underfoot the blood of the covenant, who, knowing about the cross, tramples it by rejection. There are degrees of sin. There is lesser and greater sin, and consequently lesser and greater punishment. When our Lord says, "He who delivered me to you has the greater sin," he is saying that the sin of Judas, for example, the horrendous betrayer, or the sin of Caiaphas or Annas, the high priests, or the sin of the Sanhedrin. This is premeditated, aggressive, vitriolic hatred against Jesus is greater than the sin of Pilate, who had no control, who was intimidated, who was cornered. And that is a reminder that the more you know about Christ, the more serious your rejection of him becomes.
0: Okay, thanks, John. And thanks to you for listening today to Bible Q&A with John MacArthur. If you'd like more in-depth teaching from the Gospel of John, visit MacArthurCommentaries.com.
2: This is Max McLean. Why is God so concerned that no one deceive us? Listen to the Bible from Ephesians 5. "Let no one deceive you with empty words, for because of such things God's wrath comes on those who are disobedient. Therefore do not be partners with them. For you were once darkness, but now you are light in the Lord. Live as children of light, for the fruit of light consists in all goodness, righteousness, and truth. And find out what pleases the Lord. Have nothing to do with the fruitless deeds of darkness, but rather expose them, for it is shameful even to mention what the disobedient do in secret. But everything exposed by the light becomes visible, for it is light that makes everything visible." From Ephesians 5, listen to the Bible. It's great for the soul.
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Grace and peace to you in the name of Jesus Christ. This is the Bach Cantata of the Week, a survey of Johann Sebastian Bach's peerless body of sacred cantatas. At the Church of St. Thomas in Leipzig, as was standard throughout Protestant Germany, the cantata took its place in the liturgy of the main worship service every Sunday. It was a servant of the Word, granting artistic insight and emotive power to the week's lectionary readings from Scripture, which were the soul of the service. Our presentation of the Bach cantatas will follow the progress of the lectionary approximately, not strictly. Nonetheless, I hope you can join us regularly each week to fully appreciate the riches of the music and the even richer Scripture which it adorns. Thanks for joining me, Tiffany, on DZFE's Bach Cantata of the Week.

The fifth Sunday after Trinity Sunday brings us to another lovely Bach cantata. This one, number 93, Wer nur den lieben Gott lässt walten, whoever lets only the dear God reign, shares a title with a hymn which is its foundation. Wer nur den lieben Gott lässt walten was one of Bach's favorite hymns. It appears in multiple cantatas, and he embellished upon it in one of his Schiebler chorales. Georg Neumark's best-known hymn was published in 1641. The hymn is about trust in the sovereign God in the midst of inevitable pain and suffering. Neumark was well qualified to write about this. In his lifetime, he was set upon while traveling and robbed of all his belongings. He suffered a prolonged period without a job. He again lost his belongings in a fire that razed his home to the ground. He was struck with blindness before he died at age 60. Any one of these hardships would overwhelm the modern mind, and yet Neumark could write, "Whoever lets only the dear God reign, and hopes in him at all times, he will preserve in a marvelous way in every cross and sadness. Whoever trusts in Almighty God has not built upon sand." As an aside, it was not after the road robbery or the fire that he wrote this hymn, but after Providence put an end to his joblessness. Before we go to Bach's music, here are the readings for the Sunday from 1 Peter 3 and the Gospel of Luke. 1 Peter 3, verses 8 to 15. Finally, all of you, have unity of mind, sympathy, brotherly love, a tender heart, and a humble mind. Do not repay evil for evil, or reviling for reviling, but on the contrary, bless, for to this you were called, that you may obtain a blessing. For whoever desires to love life and see good days, let him keep his tongue from evil and his lips from speaking deceit. Let him turn away from evil and do good. Let him seek peace and pursue it. For the eyes of the Lord are on the righteous, and his ears are open to their prayer. But the face of the Lord is against those who do evil. Now who is there to harm you if you are zealous for what is good? But even if you should suffer for righteousness' sake, you will be blessed. Have no fear of them, nor be troubled, but in your hearts honor Christ the Lord as holy, always being prepared to make a defense to anyone who asks you for a reason for the hope that is in you. Yet do it with gentleness and respect. And Luke 5, verses 1 to 11. On one occasion, while the crowd was pressing in on him to hear the word of God, he was standing by the lake of Gennesaret, and he saw two boats by the lake, but the fishermen had gone out of them and were washing their nets. Getting into one of the boats, which was Simon's, he asked him to put out a little from the land, and he sat down and taught the people from the boat. And when he had finished speaking, he said to Simon, "Put out into the deep and let down your nets for a catch." And Simon answered, "Master, we toiled all night and took nothing, but at your word I will let down the nets." And when they had done this, they enclosed a large number of fish, and their nets were breaking. They signaled to their partners in the other boat to come and help them. And they came and filled both the boats, so that they began to sink. But when Simon Peter saw it, he fell down at Jesus' knees, saying, "Depart from me, for I am a sinful man, O Lord." For he and all who were with him were astonished at the catch of fish that they had taken, and so also were James and John, sons of Zebedee, who were partners with Simon. And Jesus said to Simon, "Do not be afraid. From now on you will be catching men." And when they had brought their boats to land, they left everything and followed him. Suffering is a part of the Christian's lot, the cantata reiterates, but it later states, "The coming time changes much." Even though Peter labored the whole night in vain and caught nothing, at Jesus' word, he can still achieve his goal. Therefore, only trust during poverty, suffering, and pain in your Jesus' goodness with a faithful conscience. After rain, he will bring sunshine. The first movement of this cantata is among the most breathtaking meditations in Bach's cantata output. He concentrates on a little chromatic motif of Neumark's chorale, and just layers, layers, layers. The effect is ephemeral, mysterious, timeless. It underscores a line,
Whoever trusts in Almighty God has not built upon sand. The sand that eddies up in little zephyrs, as is imparted to our senses by the music. Bach's Cantata 93, Wer nur den lieben Gott lässt walten, whoever lets only the dear God reign. Nikolaus Harnoncourt directs.

The cantata comes to culmination on the last stanza of Neumark's hymn. Sing, pray, and walk in God's ways. Just carry out your ways faithfully, and trust in heaven. Just carry out your ways.

0: We'll hear more of Bach's music after the break. I'm Tiffany, and this is DZFE's Bach Cantata of the Week.
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2: Some people think of salvation as a deal in which God offers forgiveness and life in exchange for our repentance and faith. But that's not the gospel. Salvation is a gift. By grace you have been saved. If God were to ask you on the last day why he should let you into heaven, the answer is not your good works, your repentance, or even your faith. After all, your faith could always be stronger than it is, and your repentance is never complete. No, your salvation rests entirely on Jesus Christ and what he has done for you. Faith is simply an open hand that receives what he offers, and repentance is the response of a heart that gladly receives Jesus.
1: Are you open to discovering what the Bible says about God? Well, then come to OpenTheBible.org.
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Next, from the Well-Tempered Clavier, Book 1 of J.S. Bach, the Preludes and Fugues number 6 in D minor and 21 in B flat major. Our pianist is Till Fellner.

Till Fellner plays a Preludes and Fugues number 6 in D minor and 21 in B flat major from Bach's Well-Tempered Clavier, the first book. And that is our program, Bach Cantata of the Week. 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And join me again next time as we continue to explore Bach's body of sacred cantatas. 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

0: Over the years, in different countries, I've visited some incredibly varied churches. Some have met in school gymnasiums, others in vaulted Gothic splendour. Some have sung ancient hymns, others preferred more modern songs. But one element has cropped up more or less consistently. At some point in the service, you hear what is known as the Apostles' Creed. It's been used in more churches across more denominations and traditions than any other creed. You can also hear its influence in multiple Reformation-era catechisms, such as Martin Luther's Small Catechism and the Heidelberg Catechism. The Apostles' Creed is so called not because it was written by the apostles, but because it contains a summary of apostolic teaching. Some scholars believe it dates from the 2nd century. It's certainly no later than the 4th century. And it sums up the Christian faith with wonderful clarity and economy. It begins like this. I believe in God the Father Almighty, maker of heaven and earth, and in Jesus Christ, his only Son, our Lord, who was conceived by the Holy Ghost. The first thing you notice from that opening is how Trinitarian it is. Father, Son, and Holy Spirit. And then you begin to see that the focus of the Apostles' Creed is on the headline facts of Jesus' earthly life, atoning death, and his glorious resurrection and ascension. It continues like this. Born of the Virgin Mary, suffered under Pontius Pilate, was crucified, dead, and buried. He descended into hell. The third day he rose again from the dead. He ascended into heaven. But the creed isn't just about what Jesus has done in the past. It also considers the present situation of Jesus and looks ahead to what Jesus will do in the future. The present is there in this next line. He ascended into heaven and sits at the right hand of God the Father Almighty. John Calvin explains what sitting at the right hand of the Father means. It means that Christ was invested with lordship over heaven and earth, and solemnly entered into possession of the government committed to him, and that he not only entered into possession once for all, but continues in it. That means that Jesus rules over all things today, and will one day be seen by everyone to be ruling over all things. That's why the creed continues, from where he shall come to judge the quick and the dead. The quick here simply means the living. In other words, when Jesus returns, he will judge all those who are living at the time of his return and all those who have already died across the entire span of human history. Then, as it closes, the Apostles' Creed moves from what Jesus has done, is doing, and will do. It becomes a reminder of what these historical realities actually mean for you and I as believers. It says this, I believe in the Holy Ghost, the Holy Catholic Church, Catholic here simply means universal, the communion of saints, in other words, the bond that exists between all those across history whose trust is in Christ, the forgiveness of sins, the resurrection of the body, and the life everlasting. Amen. So, the Apostles' Creed is not just a statement of Christ's past, present, and future life. It is a reminder of our present and future lives too. A reminder that our sins are forgiven, even the very worst of them. That those of us who have received the gift of the Holy Spirit, given to all believers, are now members of a close-knit and yet worldwide and history-wide family. That our physical bodies will not be abandoned when we die, but will instead be raised from death at the resurrection, and that our lives in those glorious resurrection bodies will last forever. At my church, we stand together as brothers and sisters and say the Apostles' Creed every week. And as we do, I'm conscious that I stand with other brothers and sisters across the country, across the seas, and across the centuries. Have there ever been words that have united people for 2,000 years, as the Apostles' Creed has? You've been listening to Simply Put with me, Barry Cooper. Simply Put is a podcast from Ligonier Ministries. 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

0: we're turning back to the archive and revisiting classic episodes of White Horse Inn from the 90s. Episodes on nationalism and why some evangelicals are attracted to Catholicism and Eastern Orthodoxy. It's easy to think that the movements evangelicals find attractive today are new, driven by social media and the peculiar pressures of the present moment. But listen to these conversations from 1991 and 1996 and you'll realize that many of the topics Christians were wrestling with 30 years ago are being repeated today. We hope you enjoy these classic episodes.
1: 5 centuries ago, in taverns and public houses across Europe, the masses would gather for discussion and debate over the latest ideas sweeping the land. From one such meeting place, a small Cambridge inn called the White Horse, the Reformation came to the English-speaking world. Carrying on the tradition, welcome to the White Horse Inn.
2: There are many ways to contrast biblical Christianity with pop religion, and satire is one of those ways. That'll be our approach this month as the White Horse Inn goes to the circus. Next week, it's 91 reasons why the prophecy predictors will be wrong in 91. Then next week, the next week after that is the Tower of Psychobabble, and then finally a look at the faith teachers with Those Little Gods Must Be Crazy. But tonight, the circus is God and Uncle Sam. Is God an American, or is America a god? Go back with me, if you will, to the year 750 BC, to the center city of Jerusalem, where the prophet Amos is confronting the high priest Amaziah. Because of Israel's idolatry and materialism, quote, the high places of Isaac will be destroyed, and the sanctuaries of Israel will be ruined. With my sword I will rise against the house of Jeroboam. More than any other charge, being unpatriotic was chief against Amos. You just don't prophesy against God's holy city. So Amaziah wrote a memo to the king. Amos is raising a conspiracy against you in the very heart of Israel. The land cannot bear all his words, for he says that Israel will go into exile, away from their native land. Then we read, Amaziah said to Moses, get out, you seer, go back to your own land of Judah. Earn your bread there, and do your prophesying there. Don't prophesy any more down here, because this is the king's sanctuary and the temple of the kingdom. Amos's prophecies came true. Now let's go to the year 1548 AD in London, England, where Hugh Latimer, one of the leaders of the English Reformation, is addressing the royal court in the royal chapel. The preachers, he charges from the royal pulpit, treat the scriptures as strawberries, not meat. Now what shall we say about these rich citizens of London? Shall I call them the proud men of London, merciless men of London? No, I may not say so, for we must not offend the nobility of the kingdom. For advancement, ministers meddle in the affairs of state, but a bishop hath his office, a flock to teach, and therefore he mustn't meddle with another man's office. Let him mind his own business. Let the priest preach and the nobleman handle the temporal affairs. So today, he says, I fear, it's down with Christ's cross, up with the money bag, away with clothing the naked, the poor, up with expensive churches, down with the old honor due to God, and up with the new God's honor. 7 years later, Latimer was burned at the stake by Queen Mary. Now let's take one more step into the time machine as we arrive in Berlin in the year 1933, as the masses welcome their new chancellor, stabbing the air with a salute, Sieg Heil, while the institutional evangelical churches, by and large, both encouraged and rode this wave of nationalism, there were a few courageous leaders, both Lutheran and Reformed, who dared to face the idol of nation before it unleashed the reign of terror they knew it would. Dietrich Bonhoeffer and numerous other Christians shared the horror of death in a concentration camp next to their Jewish companions. Some years ago, I attended a major evangelical convention where the President of the United States was about to speak. We were all excited, myself included. A medley of patriotic songs were sung by everybody, anticipating the President's arrival. In the middle of one of the hymns, a man walked to the podium with a wire leading to his ear and placed the seal of the President on the podium. As he did this, the crowd erupted in applause, leading to the national anthem, at which time hands flew up in the air, waving back and forth. I looked around me and saw entranced brothers and sisters with eyes closed, tears streaming down their faces, and even weeping. I can't remember when I've ever seen a group of Christians worshiping so profoundly. The only problem, of course, was that they were worshiping America. President Eisenhower once said during the supposed revival of the 50s, "America makes no sense unless it's founded in a deeply religious faith, and I don't care what it is." Our churches were perceived as being on the side of the establishment for the last, 30 years, like Amaziah never criticizing, only blessing. And now, after Operation Desert Storm, there's a new wave of patriotism and nationalism. One Sunday morning, when we had Alistair McGrath, an Oxford professor, staying with us, I turned on the TV to find every single evangelist or pastor doing a nationalistic theme. On one program, he turned to me and said, "Well, I suppose God comes every week." On one of the programs, Rod and Kim, that I saw over the Operation Desert Storm period, when I mentioned we had Alistair McGrath from Oxford with us, the vice president was speaking, and flags, huge American flags, draped the sanctuary, draping the front altar. And as the vice president gave a sermon with no text, defending U.S. action, the congregation raised to its feet in extended applause. And as this happened, Dr. McGrath turned to me and said, "Well, I suppose God comes every week."
3: Boy.
2: That absolutely... Now, we don't want to give the impression that we're unpatriotic. I know for myself, every time I hear the national anthem at a football game, I get teary-eyed. I'm a very patriotic person. But when I hear it in a church service, I get angry. Why is that?
3: Well, I think that deals with the whole question of the relationship between patriotism and nationalism. And when that whole subject enters into the sanctuary of a worship service, now we're talking about idolatry, unfortunately. Hmm. It's a tough subject.
2: Why would you call it idolatry?
3: Well, the idea of the kingdom of God being associated with a particular geopolitical entity, with a nation, is really foreign to the scriptures. And that's a tough one for Americans. I think that's why Dr. McGrath from England was so shocked by that. Mm. An Englishman would not think in those categories. But we as Americans have grown up with Mom, the American flag, and apple pie, and it's really easy for us to carry that into the church with us.
2: So America's not God's chosen nation? Yeah, I have. I've had lots of these experiences. I remember nationalism was always a big part of church life growing up. I gave a message some time back in a church outside of Washington, D.C., a big evangelical church, and during the offertory, when the offering plate was brought up front, I'd never seen this done in a church, but things like it, they held the American flag over the offering and sang "God Bless America." Now, I've seen things like that, rarely to that extreme, but things like that. And it absolutely turns my stomach.
3: Well, I think that would be okay if you did that at 2 o'clock in the afternoon and you were using the church as an auditorium. But when you're doing that for your morning worship service and you're draping the flag over the giving of tithes and offerings to support the work of the ministry, that sends a signal that really confuses nationalism with the gospel. And that crosses the line into idolatry.
4: France did this back in its history and has never regained its position. The church sided with the powers that be, and they lost both the intelligentsia and the working class and never regained them.
2: Happened in Germany, too. And I think, you know, the thing is, regardless of where you stand, for instance, on the Vietnam War, I mean, even represented among the three of us, we'd have probably three different views. Nevertheless, it was very interesting that during that period, the lone Christian voices that wanted to raise some moral questions, I mean, at least there were obvious moral questions to be discussed in the whole matter, were immediately silenced by those evangelical leaders closer to the White House. And isn't it perceived that by many people outside of the church, that really all religion does is sanctify the establishment, it never criticizes. It's a priest and never a prophet.
4: Yeah, it's hard to criticize the person who gets that impression.
2: We're going to take now a slice of a terrific discussion that we had some time ago from Made in America, a videotape we did with U.S. Senate Chaplain Richard C. Halverson and William Pinnell from Fuller Seminary.
5: I've lived in Washington 30 years, and I hear it all the time. They never verbalize it quite this way, but what they're saying is, if we just get the right man in the White House, and it's got to be a man in the White House, and the right people in the Supreme Court and Congress, we've got the kingdom of God. Now, that's what we have to do. And this concerns me a very great deal.
6: Mm. Yes.
7: Yeah, I'm glad you brought up the question of salvation, because I think that's precisely where the world is. I think there's a consensus in the world today, as no other time in our history, that the human race needs to be saved. I think that's what communism is about, and other isms. Hmm. I assume that's what it's about, which leads, of course, inevitably to contemporary idolatry, which is called nationalism. All rivals to the cross. Mm-hmm. To the degree the church capitulates to that series of ideologies, often so very attractive options, to the degree that the church is seduced, to that degree the church loses confidence in the power of the gospel.
6: Mm.
7: And the cross is just something you wear around your neck.
5: Eric Hoffer, who was a longshoreman philosopher, he didn't pass the eighth grade. I believe he finished the eighth grade, but they still wanted him to teach at Stanford University. He wrote this book in 51, True Believer. And I just reread that book recently because it had such an impact on me in the 50s. But Eric Hoffer says for a religious movement to really be revolutionary, it has to turn one of two ways. It has to either turn socialistic, and I see in that the whole liberation theology movement, especially in Latin America, or it has to turn nationalistic, and to me that's where evangelicals are today, pretty much.
6: Mm, that's interesting.
5: Nationalism.
4: Right on.
2: Dr. Pinnell, in that discussion, made the point that the cross just becomes something you wear around your neck, that nationalism really is an idolatry chiefly because it's a rival to the cross.
8: Well, sure it is, and it's a very seductive rival, because who wants to speak out against the flag?
2: Well, wasn't that the rival really to the cross even in Jesus' day?
8: Oh, you bet it was. We don't want a Messiah to save us from our sins. We want somebody to beat up the Romans.
2: That's right. And don't we run into the same difficulty when we impose that on Christianity in the late 20th century here in America?
8: It's the same situation, yep.
2: Another story I remember hearing very recently about an evangelical leader who was speaking at in a big evangelical church, and just before he was to get up and preach, it was during the Operation Desert Storm thing again, and they sang the national anthem, and he got up and he walked out of the church, got in his car, and drove home in protest. Do you think that is an adequate? Was he being unpatriotic?
8: Well, I'm sure he would be accused of that, but that's a matter of conscience. When someone like that is in a situation where he feels idolatry is being committed, he has no other choice but to leave.
2: Mm.
8: I don't see many other options for him on that.
4: This is very common in evangelical gatherings.
2: Well, it's not something you see all of the time, but having been to many evangelical conventions and seeing it in churches and on television, I think where it is most profound is not in local churches so much as on Christian television and in Christian entertainment.
8: Well, it makes a good show. Patriotism.
2: Exactly.
8: The music is exciting. Everybody rallies around the flag. Desert Storm is a very popular cause, and it really is a way to kind of a hook, a bite, a way to get people to pay attention and watch what's going on.
2: Yeah, Luther made the point that idolatry is far more fervent than true piety.
9: Why?
2: There's a lot of zeal in that. I remember sister made the comment when we were watching some of this stuff that it really is true that people want something to feel good about. And if they don't have enough with Christianity, they have to feel good about their country. Well, now, it's terrific to feel good about your country, but does that mean, A, you're not critical, America right or wrong, or more chiefly germane to what we're talking about, does it even mean you can have it as an idol?
8: Well, I think you hit the nail on the head earlier when you said you get a tear in your eye when you sing the national anthem in front of a football game. That belongs before a mm-hmm. football game. It does not belong in the worship service of a church. Mm-hmm. That's the distinction.
2: Didn't Jesus say, render unto Caesar that which is Caesar's and unto God that which is God's?
4: Yes, if I might bring Luther up here, he spoke of the two kingdoms, the mm-hmm. kingdom of the right and the kingdom of the left. Kingdom of the right was the kingdom of the church, and it was not given the power of state or forced baptisms at sword's point or any mm-hmm. of that. Its only power was word and sacrament, and the kingdom of the left, which was not to be confused with the kingdom on the right, was the kingdom of the state, and it had a legitimacy of its own. God had given it and instituted it, and the idea was that the state would reward those who did justice, and punish evildoers. That was the idea, but it was God ordained for that purpose, and not to be confused with the other.
2: Benjamin Franklin, one of the founding fathers, said that America ought to be governed by a benign religion. Now, we all know what something benign is. If it doesn't have cancer, if it's not harmful, it's benign.
8: A harmless little deistic deity who's not going to bother us.
2: Absolutely, that the 51% vote can live with. The sort of benign religion of school prayer and other sorts of issues.
8: The civil God, the unknown God that we saw in Mars Hill.
2: Yeah, in Acts, absolutely. What do you think about all of this? Obviously, the lines are lit up. When leading sociologist Will Herberg saw the so-called revival of the 1950s that Eisenhower hailed when he said, we got to have a deeply religious faith, and I don't care what it is. He observed, Herberg, the sociologist, observed, this revival is a religiousness without religion, a religiousness with almost any kind of content or none, a way of belonging rather than a way of reorienting life to God. Kent in Orange, good evening.
9: How you doing, guys?
2: All right.
9: Okay. I'd like to kind of look at a different rabbit trail, maybe. The church itself, I think, has its own form of nationalism or socialism, as mentioned before. I hear a lot of churches saying, you know, look at what we as a church are doing as opposed to look at what Christ is doing through us as a church.
2: Mm-hmm.
9: And kind of like taking the glory for themselves. And I see a lot of churches comparing themselves to other churches, see what we're doing, as opposed to, God working through them.
2: Excellent point. Absolutely. So, nationalism, I think, is collective narcissism. We all worship ourselves, and nationalism is an opportunity to create an idol of me collectively.
4: Yeah, in my church, we're finding more and more as time goes by, clergy from both sides, more moderate and more conservative, find it very, very difficult to keep talking about Christ without mixing the church in with it. Now, in classical theology, that was associated with Rome. But in my church, it's very difficult for them to talk about Christ too long without it being rolled over into church language.
2: Mm. Marsha, what do you think about all this?
10: Well, I really think that the church structure should be used strictly for worship and communion with God. I don't think patriotism has a place there, although I think patriotism has its place. I don't think it belongs in the church.
2: Mm. Now, what would you base that on?
10: Because I think, as the scripture teaches us, God is a jealous God. When we go to church to worship God, that's what we are there for. It's not God and country at that particular place. It's God.
2: I am a jealous God, and I will give my glory to none other. Boy, I'll tell you, you hit the nail on the head there, Marcia. I wonder if Jesus Christ would come back and see His holy house of prayer turned into a celebration of nation with American flags draping the altar and the pulpit and everything else, what he would do.
10: Well, I think that's why his church is being built as a body of people versus a structure.
2: Yes.
10: A building.
2: Absolutely.
10: And I think that's what he meant when he said, I will destroy this temple and raise it again in 3 days.
2: Talking about his own body. Absolutely.
10: Yeah.
2: Thanks a lot for the call. Halverson, later in that discussion, too, made the point. He says, Christ promised he would build his kingdom. The problem is the one we're building, he said.
8: That relates to the whole resurrection motif. There was a very popular advertisement floating around for an Easter service that had a whole Desert Storm motif.
4: No.
8: Now tell me. Oh, yes.
2: During Easter.
8: During
2: Easter.
8: Gosh. With fireworks and soldiers and flags and the whole deal.
4: No.
8: Now tell me, what does that have to do with Jesus Christ's conquering of sin and death in the resurrection? Well, we turn that into nationalism.
2: I'm sure we could find someone who could make the connection. I remember when I was little in our little church, a guy got up on 1/4 of July Sunday and held up the American flag and told us how the founding fathers created the American flag based on Christianity. The stars represented all of the promise to Abraham, you will have more descendants than stars in the heavens, and the stripes were by your stripes we are we are healed.
4: No.
2: Honest to goodness, it was many years until I said, now wait a second, that was just like the Easter Bunny. You know, that's not true at all. Olive and Reseda, good evening.
11: Good evening. I just had a comment about that religion and patriotism.

0: was not letting, giving Jesus the glory.
1: Okay, that it would not be. Or that it would be?
0: No, that it would be wrong, yes.
1: Yeah, absolutely. Well, I think that's what we're saying, and I think you're absolutely on target there, Olive. Appreciate the call. Thanks a lot. Dave in Mission Viejo, good evening. What do you think about this stuff?
2: Well, I think it's a rather interesting subject as a whole. I just want to paint a quick context for you. In our church that my wife and I have been visiting lately, there's a huge American flag in the right-hand corner of the sanctuary, and every serviceman that has returned so far has been returned and received with a standing ovation during the worship. Now, I come from a very strict Calvinist background that teaches the regulative principle of worship, and I've been scratching my head for a long time now trying to figure out how that can constitute a legitimate element of worship. And I'm just wondering what you all think about the regulative principle of worship, not only as it's brought to bear on this topic of patriotism, but also in just evangelical churches across the spectrum who use drama in worship as they did on Palm Sunday and other such notions.
1: Dave, I think that's a terrific question. As you know, that whole debate is raging in our Reformed circles. Rod, I don't know if it's raging as much in Lutheran circles.
3: It's hard to picture Germans, these Lutheran Germans, dancing in a service. Now, I can see them marching
4: yes.
3: the tuba,
4: yes.
3: but I can't see them
4: right,
3: dancing.
4: Right, that's exactly right. You get us dancing and we feel funny and we look funnier.
1: Well, you know, I think as far as the regulative principle goes, it's absolutely amazing that in many of these churches, if there were a crucifix in the church, people would go absolutely nuts.
3: They'd have a fit.
1: Or if they're, because they would say, well, you're worshiping a statue. Or if you had, statues of the saints, or if you had a cross on the altar or anything like that, people would go absolutely nuts. But to have a flag up there, people don't seem to have a problem with it, and yet flags aren't commanded in Scripture anywhere.
2: Absolutely. Can I make one related comment as well? Today was, you know, part of the weekend of a national Thanksgiving for what our troops did in Operation Desert Storm.
1: Mm-hmm.
2: And today our pastor actually read the announcement from President Bush, and I'm sitting there as my normal cynical self saying that this was written by a public relations representative whose specific job it is to relate to the evangelical community and woo that community's votes come election time. And, you know, I'm trying to sit there and concentrate on the Lord and worship the Lord, and I found that particularly disturbing. Not that we can't praise the Lord for returning our troops safely, but this whole discussion also presupposes that the war was a just war in the first place.
1: Well, and the thing, too, you have to wonder whether or not it was a just war. You have to ask the question, there's a large body of evangelical believers in Iraq. In fact, there is quite a large evangelical church in the capital. And I have to wonder what that body of evangelical believers thinks about American Christians thinking that God is so much on our side in every conflict that we not only fight against Saddam Hussein, which may or may not be a just war, that's not for our debate here, but you wonder, what would an Iraqi Christian visiting America think? Or an Iraqi who has never had an exposure to the gospel. When we try to preach the gospel to non-Americans or to Arabs, don't you kind of wonder if they will even listen to us because it's so draped in Americana?
2: Oh, absolutely. And it just seems that we're lapsing back into the old dispensationalist era, you know, that associating the physical nation of Israel with, you know, the people of God, as opposed to viewing it from the Reform perspective that the people of God have existed from the Abrahamic covenant on up to the present time. And it just seems that whenever we associate the people of God with a particular nation, we're only getting ourselves in trouble.
1: My kingdom is not of this world, Jesus told Pilate. Absolutely, Dave. Thanks a lot for the call. We certainly appreciate it. Gary in Compton, good evening.
5: Yes, how are you doing?
1: Fine.
5: I think Kim said something very important, that as long as the church is used at 2 o'clock in the afternoon as an auditorium, that's a different situation.
1: Mm.
5: Because in the churches in the black inner cities, our pulpits have been transformed into a rallying point, particularly with the Daryl Gates situation.
1: Mm.
5: And whether we had just simply replaced worship, and now we have used the pulpit for any and everything, particularly as we have local elections coming up, we have nothing about God in the pulpit anymore.
1: Well, that brings up, Gary, the whole subject of, this is not just a right thing, this is also a left thing.
5: Exactly.
1: It's not only the political right, it's the political left. really we're being co-opted. The gospel is being co-opted by political parties in, on both sides.
5: That's right.
3: And Christians from all different cultural backgrounds are going to have to stand united in this against that.

0: Whether it be from the left or from the right or in the rich white suburbs to the inner cities. I mean, it's a struggle we're all going to have to fight.
1: Exactly.
0: Great comment, Gary.
2: Yeah, thanks a lot for...
1: Thank you.
2: Yeah, you bet. Thanks a lot for calling. We appreciate it. Herbert Schlossberg, in his book, excellent book, I encourage you to get hold of it, Idols for Destruction is the title. He says, civil religion papers over the cracks of evil, and biblical religion strips away the covering, exposing the nasty places. Civil religion prescribes aspirin for cancer, and biblical religion insists on the knife. Do you think that our nationalism has replaced the gospel? Do you think that our cross has been replaced with stars and stripes? Lynn in Anaheim, good evening.
1: Yes, we took the flags down at your house. No, I'm kidding. Seriously, my comment was, if you take Christian nationalism to its two logical extremes, perhaps on the left being socialism, on the right being theonomists. But one question is, where do you wind up with post-millennialism in this?
2: It's an interesting question. Thanks for asking.
0: Well, first of all, we need to define what post-millennialism is. That historically has been a part of the Reformed tradition, primarily in America, the idea that the kingdom of God advances to such a point that the church brings in the kingdom of God on earth and prepares the world for the return of our Lord. So that kind of view at looking at end times is very optimistic, and it fit in very nicely in evangelicalism before World War I began. Mm-hmm. And when World War I sent all of Western civilization crashing from optimism towards pessimism, that's when dispensationalism and the idea of a pre-tribulation rapture and
2: everything getting worse,
0: everything getting
2: better.
0: Worse. The idea was now you could go from, instead of social involvement, to saying, wait, we don't have to be involved in the things of the world because, after all, Jesus is going to come back and take us away from all of those things.
2: Why polish the brass on a sinking ship?
0: Sure. Sure. So now there's a sense in which we've had the Reagan Revolution and people are optimistic again about the future, and all of a sudden there's an increase in post-millennialism and an increase in patriotism and nationalism.
2: Yeah, it really does go up and down with the culture. But post-millennialism has played a role in nationalism in the past, but it has also encouraged social involvement, which the present nationalism doesn't seem to have quite as much an interest in. Pat in Fullerton, good evening.
3: Yeah, I work for a local church in Garden Grove that's quite large and quite well known, and I was wondering if you guys would comment. It seems to me that a lot of this patriotism and this nationalism in the church, it appears to be almost a ploy to build the crowds. It's a popular subject. It's, who wants to speak out against the war now that it's been successful? And I've seen it used as like a tool to increase church attendance and increase the crowds. Could you guys comment on that? Have you run into that or seen that?
4: Well, one of the things that's always difficult is to speak with authority on someone else's motives, but you have to follow the old onion principle in philosophy, that if it looks like an onion, smells like an onion, and tastes like an onion, it just might be an onion.
2: I think that's true. There are a lot of gimmicks out there. We get people in for all the wrong reasons, and we say, well, at least we got them in, now they'll hear the gospel. The problem is we get them in with the wrong reasons and keep them for the wrong reasons, and so... The tie that binds us is our common national identity, and that really is idolatry. It is gospel denying. It is heretical.
0: Yeah, it transcends a lot of different cultural and ethnic and sociological camps, and it's a good hook to get people from different backgrounds to a place, because everybody can celebrate nationalism. But again, the flag and the rally around the troops in Desert Storm, while good things in and of themselves, it's good to be patriotic, it's good to feel good about what the soldiers have done and all of that, to use that as part of Sunday morning worship is to obscure and to erase from the church the primary vehicle that God has sent the church to earth for, and that is to preach the gospel and administer the sacraments.
2: You mean that wasn't included in the Great Commission?
0: Go into all the world and
2: preach your nationalism.
4: No, this morning, very simply, you probably did the same thing. We had a short prayer, following Bush's admonition. We had a short prayer thanking the Lord for the end of the war and that.
0: You bet we did.
4: So forth and so forth, and we went immediately then to the Lord's Supper, mm-hmm. to the sacrament.
2: Well, we have prayers too. In fact, we prayed today. That we would ask God's protection of the president, of the governor of this state. That's a regular part of the program of worship. And that's you know, Paul,
4: it's commanded in Scripture.
2: Exactly. Paul tells
4: Peter
2: Timothy.
4: And Paul.
2: That's right. Absolutely. That we pray for those in authority over us. But that doesn't mean nationalism.
0: To replace the proclamation of the Word of God and the administration of the sacraments with a patriotic motif is idolatry.
2: Don't you think, too?
4: Quit equivocating,
2: yes.
4: Kim.
2: Don't you think, too, that we want to do this for the larger society? Pat made the comment that don't we really want to do this so it'll bring in people and so forth? But don't you think that there are many people out there who look at a TV preacher with a big, enormous flag going up behind him during a worship service?
4: I think
2: and
4: of
2: the
4: Patton.
2: The Marine Honor Guard playing. Don't you think a lot of people look at that and say, yeah, right, I'm going to listen to this guy?
0: Well, face it, our theology dictates a lot of what we're going to do in our churches. And if you're in a church where the will of man is sovereign, then what better to celebrate than the collective triumph of a nation and a lot collective group of human beings in the will and the triumph over an evil will in Saddam Hussein?
2: Yeah.
0: I mean, it fits in with this whole theology that says man is sovereign, man is the one who determines his future, man is the one who allows Jesus to have his way with them. If you're thinking along those lines, what better to celebrate than a war where there's a collective victory for all of us to celebrate?
4: Yeah. And the other thing is that in this, there is very seldom the scandalon. The New Testament speaks of the scandal of the gospel.
2: Mm.
4: And in a nationalistic gathering within some sanctuary, you don't have the scandal. You know, the scandal of the cross is not really a part of it.
0: And more people come because there's no scandal.
2: Tom in Westminster, good evening.
5: Yeah, Mike.
2: Mm-hmm. What's your question?
5: I just wanted to pass along a comment that I had heard and wanted your comment on it.
2: Mm-hmm.
5: At a interdenominational ministry, in the closing prayer, one of the gentlemen said, thank you that we have won the victory in this recent war, and attributed it primarily to the U.S.'s protection of Israel as God's chosen people.
2: Mm-hmm. Okay. As far as a comment to that, I think we would say that the what that's founded on is the belief that Israel is still the national geopolitical land of Israel is still God's chosen nation, and we believe very strongly that God's kingdom is universal. It's not Jewish or Gentile. It is a universal kingdom. And God has no obligation to either Israel or to America or to any other country. He's not anybody's mascot.
0: And it's clear from Scripture that God hates tyrants. And Saddam Hussein was a tyrant. And the Scriptures make it very clear that tyrants will get what they deserve. And he got what he deserved.
2: Yeah, the question comes up, were there Christians in Iraq, evangelical Christians who believed exactly as we do, who were also praying that their aunts and uncles and brothers and sisters and sons and daughters fighting on the Iraqi side would come home safely too.
0: Sure, I can't help but think, Rod, about that movie Concordia puts out about the Christmas Eve in the Ardennes Forest in 1944, the story of the little old lady who has the cabin, and it was Christmas Eve in the Battle of the Bulge, and you had two American GIs come stumbling into her cabin and get in out of the cold. They were cut off from their units, and they were lost. And right after they had come in, two German soldiers, evangelical Lutherans, came in from the same reason. They both agreed to leave their weapons outside and they celebrated Christmas Eve together.
2: Mm.
0: That whole idea that whose side is God on?
2: Right.
0: When Christians have to take up arms against fellow Christians.
2: Our number is 1-800-331-KKLA. 1-800-331-KKLA. This is your chance to get on. We're going to be off in not too long, so if you want to talk to us tonight about this important subject, this is your chance. 1-800-331-KKLA. What are some biblical guidelines then for relating to our national citizenship?
0: Well, I think Rod represented the Lutheran position well with the two kingdoms. I think the thing we have to point out is we have a dual citizenship. We have a citizenship in the country of our birth, and we have a citizenship by adoption in the kingdom of heaven. And we have to keep the roles that those two kingdoms occupy very clearly defined in our thinking about our role in the country.
2: The city of God and the city of man?
0: Sure, sure. What is my job as a citizen? To be a good citizen, what does the Scripture indicate that I am to do in that? I'm to pray for my government. I'm to vote. I'm to participate in the electoral process, all of those kinds of things. Mm-hmm. And yet my citizenship in heaven makes it real clear that God is not on the side of any one particular nation.
2: And when we're worshiping in the heavenlies, aren't we?
0: Yes.
2: We're exercising our heavenly citizenship when we are hearing the word of God and partaking of the sacrament. We are in the presence of God, and He is a jealous God, as one of our callers rightly put it. Next week's show is going to be interesting. We're going to give 91 reasons why the prophecy predictors will be wrong in 91. Now, why on earth would we talk about that? One reason, I think, is because hopes raised are easily dashed, and they've been raised too many times and dashed too many times. People really are given wild National Enquirer predictions that don't appear in the Bible, don't they?
0: We wonder why in Scripture we're told that scoffers will come in the last days and mock His return. Well, one of the reasons scoffers come is because we've made so many bloody predictions about Christ's return that haven't come true. It gives people reason to scoff.
2: That's right. Then the next week is the Tower of Psychobabble, as we talk about the pop psychology invasion of the pulpit. Do you hear more about the ooey-gooey, touchy-feely encounter group kind of theologies?
0: I'm surprised more churches don't have couches.
2: Yeah, than pews, that's right. Well, don't give any ideas out there, Kim. Then finally, a look at the faith teachers, Copeland, Hagen, TBN, the whole lot with those little gods must be crazy. Taken really from their central dogma that we are as much incarnations of God as Jesus was. Paul Crouch said, "I am a little God, critics be gone." And we think that that is very unbiblical, and it's one of those zany things that once again makes us not only heretical, but in the eyes of the world look silly, just outright strange. And so we will be back next week on the White Horse Inn to talk about prophecy and the future.
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Pianist Daniel Barenboim performed Felix Mendelssohn's Songs Without Words, Opus 30. We continue with a prelude and fugue in G minor, BWV 885 by Bach.

The Paris Saxophone Quartet performed the Prelude and Fugue in G minor BWV 885 by Bach. 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

0: Gavin Sutherland conducted the Royal Ballet Sinfonia in Albert Casaubon's Giocoso. 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

Trombonist Carl Lenth and pianist Ashley Toms brought to us the Canzonetta, a transcription of music from Victor Herbert's 1884 Serenade for String Orchestra, Opus 12. Francis Poulenc's last ballet was Les Animaux Modèles. He dedicated it to his deceased friend Raymond Linossier in 1942. Les Animaux Modèles was premiered at the Paris Opera, choreographed by Serge Lefar. Based on some of Jean de La Fontaine's fables, the ballet's music was recast into an orchestral suite, consisting of six movements. Georges Prêtre conducts the Orchestre de la Société de Concert du Conservatoire.

Francis Poulenc's last ballet, Les Animaux Modèles, recast as an orchestral suite in six movements. Georges Prêtre led the Orchestre de la Société des Concerts du Conservatoire. A brief romance for strings caps our first half hour. Here's the Cleveland Sinfonietta under Lewis Lane, with the music of Sibelius, his Opus 42.

0: by Jean Sibelius, The Romance in C for String Orchestra, Opus 42, as performed by the Cleveland Sinfonietta, directed by Lewis Lane. It's Dawn on Cruising with the Classics, the homebound drive on 98.7 DZFE, The Master's Touch. 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
1: How does a tiny bat weighing just an ounce manage to fly 700 miles each spring? Scientists knew the noctual bat migrated. The long distance was the first surprise, and the second surprise was even more interesting. A trip of 700 miles would take a bat that size far too long to fly under normal circumstances. It was only by gluing a tiny sensor on the bats that scientists found out the answer. Migration begins for them when temperature and weather begins to change. Thunderstorms roll in, then they take flight and let the strong winds do the work. That's what carries them with great speed such a distance. Well, the Lord uses the storms of life in surprising ways, doesn't He? Sometimes He uses the storms to move us too. So when the wind begins to blow, we can trust Him. Our God is always doing something for our good and for His glory. I'm David Wolin at haventoday.org.
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Guitarist Ramoncito Carpio presented Bayani de Leon's Kapilas na Giting, or A Measure of Valor. Bayani de Leon, son of national artist Felipe de Leon, and brother of National Heritage Fellow Tagumpay, lived from 1942 to 2013. Canon and Lover's Farewell are from Volume 8 of Béla Bartók's Fusette, or Booklet, performed by the choir of selected students of the Liszt Academy of Music in Budapest and Eötvös Loránd University, under the direction of László Dobszai.

This from the pen of Bella Bartok, Canon, and Lover's Farewell, rendered by a choir of selected students of the Liszt Academy of Music in Budapest and Yotvos Loron University, under the direction of Laszlo Dobszaj. The Austrian-born musician-writer Hans Keller called it one of the most towering symphonic structures in our whole literature. Tchaikovsky wrote the symphony in F minor in 1878, with the inscription, "Dedicated to my best friend," referring to his patroness, Nadezhda von Meck, whom he would never meet. According to musicologist Francis Mays, through his dedication, Tchaikovsky was expressing his artistic partnership with Madame von Meck, as in Russian society, composers and patrons were considered equals. Here's the Czech Philharmonic to bring us the first movement from Tchaikovsky's Symphony Opus 36, with Carl Blum at the helm.

0: The Czech Philharmonic played the first movement from Tchaikovsky's Fourth Symphony, Opus 36, with Carl Böhm at the helm. I'm Dawn, and you're listening to Cruising with the Classics, the homeward commute on 98.7 DZFE, The Master's Touch, when we continue one of Dvorak's Slavonic dances and a ballet suite by Shostakovich. Don't go away.
1: This is Max MacLean. What action steps does Scripture tell us to take to receive God's salvation? Listen to the Bible from Romans 10. The Word is near you. It is in your mouth and in your heart. That is, the word of faith we are proclaiming. That if you confess with your mouth Jesus is Lord and believe in your heart that God raised him from the dead, you will be saved. For it is with your heart that you believe and are justified, and it is with your mouth that you confess and are saved. As the scripture says, anyone who trusts in him will never be put to shame. For there is no difference between Jew and Gentile. The same Lord is Lord of all and richly blesses all who call on him. For everyone who calls on the name of the Lord will be saved. How then can they call on the one they have not believed in? And how can they believe in the one of whom they have not heard? And how can they hear without someone preaching to them? And how can they preach unless they are sent? As it is written, how beautiful are the feet of those who bring good news. But not all the Israelites accepted the good news. For Isaiah says, Lord, who has believed our message? Consequently, faith comes from hearing the message, and the message is heard through the word of Christ. But I ask, did they not hear? Of course they did. Their voice has gone out into all the earth, their words to the ends of the world. From Romans 10, listen to the Bible. It's great for the soul.
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The Chamber Orchestra of Europe under Nicolaus Arnoncourt with Antonin Dvorak's Slavonic Dance, Opus 46, No. 1, from the first set of 1878. Dmitri Shostakovich was twice denounced by the Soviet government for formalism, first in 1936 and then again in 1948. In the years following these announcements, Shostakovich wrote two types of music, works that curried favor with Soviet officials, or at least did not stir up controversy, and more academic works for the desk drawer. Even in the former, however, Shostakovich did not abandon his artistry, and sometimes drew new works from old ones. The music for his ballet Suite No. 3 from 1952 was taken from the incidental music for a 1934 production of Balzac's The Human Comedy and the 1935 ballet The Limpid Stream. We'll hear Shostakovich's Ballet Suite No. 3 to be performed by the Russian Philharmonic Orchestra under Dmitri Yablonsky.

That was the Russian Philharmonic Orchestra under Dmitri Yablonsky in Dmitri Shostakovich's Ballet Suite No. 3, edited by Lev Atavmian. We continue with Jacques Ibert's three short pieces for flute, oboe, clarinet, English horn, and bassoon. The collection, dating from 1930, originates from the incidental music to the comedy in five acts, the Beaux' Stratagem. The ensemble Initium performs.

0: Ensemble Initium presented Jacques Ibert's Three Short Pieces of 1930. This is Dawn on Cruising with the Classics on 98.7 DZFE, the Master's Touch. Before we pause, here's our reflection. Are you guilty of pet idolatry? Randy Alcorn writes, "It's possible to make a pet into an idol by having an unhealthy attachment, but the same thing is true of the abuse of nearly every good thing in the world. Some people worship food, while others worship their careers, public image, retirement programs, technology, clothes, sports and athletes, hunting or fishing, education, music, art, quilt making, home theater, luxury vacations, cars and trucks, shoes, designer handbags, and collectibles. You can idolize your spouse, children, church, pastor, your credentials, career, degrees, hobbies, sex, politics, health, safety, books, your house and second or third houses, and nearly anything else. It's right and fair to address the problem of people idolizing pets as long as we don't make judgmental assumptions and we recognize and repent of what we ourselves are idolizing. Differences in personal tastes are not issues of spirituality. We need to be careful not to judge others' hearts and make assumptions just because someone makes different discretionary choices in caring for their animals than we would make. I do think we should encourage people to order their affections rightly, that is, to bring all of life under Christ's lordship, including pet ownership. The only way to avoid idolatry is to take the most pleasure in the one true God." Tim Keller wrote, "Sin isn't only doing bad things, it is more fundamentally making good things into ultimate things. Sin is building your life and meaning on anything, even a very good thing, more than on God." In an episode of Ask Pastor John about pet stewardship, John Piper offers these questions for reflection. 1. Does this animal point us to God and help us love God more, or does it distract us from God and replace God? 2. Does this animal draw out of us virtuous impulses, or does it stir up unrighteous impulses? Do we treat people better because of this animal? 3. Does our relationship with this animal accord with and confirm God's order of creation, or does it distort that order? Is the animal starting to fill needs that only a human should fill? And last, is the care for this animal hindering resources and time that should be spent blessing other people? He adds, "I know there are people who don't have pets who are stingy, and they're not generous to other people. And there are people who do have pets that are lavishly generous to other people. Giving up their pets wouldn't make them more generous to other people. So I'm asking, is the pet hindering generosity to others?" A significant part of following Christ is learning to identify and tear down idols, figuring out how to enjoy His creations while worshiping God alone. As Edward Lee wrote in 1629, "The happiness of man consists in the enjoying of God. All other things are no otherwise means of happiness or helps to it than as we see and taste God in them." Randy Alcorn in Eternal Perspective Ministries.
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When Peter Warlock was a young boy, he admired Frederick Delius. As an adult, Warlock championed Delius's music and wrote a biography of the composer in 1923, organizing the 1929 Delius Festival in London with Thomas Beecham. In 1922, Warlock had written this serenade for the 60th birthday of Frederick Delius, published in 1925 by Oxford University Press. The English Northern Philharmonia is now led by David Lloyd Jones.

In 1922, Peter Warlock wrote a serenade for the 60th birthday of Frederick Delius. We heard it played by the English Northern Philharmonia under David Lloyd Jones. The American Boy Choir under Andrew Litton follows with three American pieces. After the spiritual Over Yonder come Aaron Copland's arrangements of Simple Gifts and Ching-a-Ring-Cha.

the American Boy Choir under Andrew Linton, with Thomas Guman at the piano, with a spiritual, Over Yonder, arranged by Joseph Jennings, and the two songs, Simple Gifts from 1848 and Ching-a-Ring Cha from 1952, both arranged by Aaron Copland. Harold Houghton sang the treble part in Over Yonder. Austrian-American composer Eric Korngold won several awards for his film scores. It is sometimes forgotten that he began his career as a child prodigy in his native land. In 1912, when Korngold was 15, he wrote his Opus 6, the Violin Sonata, in G. We'll hear the second movement, Scherzo and Trio, performed by violinist Joseph Lin and pianist Benjamin Glueb.

0: violinist Joseph Lang and pianist Benjamin Loeb performing the second movement, Scherzo and Trio, from the Violin Sonata in G, Opus 6, by Eric Korngold, a work dating from 1912. I'm Dawn, and you're listening to Cruising with the Classics, the Homeward Drive on 98.7 DZFE, The Master's Touch. 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
0: Nikolai Metner was one of three influential composer pianists in Russia, along with Scriabin and Rachmaninoff, at the beginning of the 20th century. Metner was close to Rachmaninoff, and the two of them dedicated many of their compositions to each other. Rachmaninoff admired Metner's quest for the most innovative harmonies and rhythms. Metner's first piano concerto is full of beautiful melodies. Cast in a single, continuous movement, it moves through a dramatic opening, a central section of quieter lyricism, and a set of variations that drives to its close. This outstanding concerto is written in 1914 and premiered 4 years later in Moscow, with Metner on the piano and Koussevitzky at the conductor's rostrum. Rarely performed and dedicated to Metner's mother, here's the intensely dramatic Piano Concerto No. 1 to be presented by soloist Konstantin Shcherbakov, the Moscow Symphony Orchestra, and conductor Vladimir Ziva.

0: Mettner's first piano concerto was written in 1914, and it was presented by soloist Konstantin Shcherbakov, the Moscow Symphony Orchestra, and conductor Vladimir Ziba. I'm Dawn, and this is DZFE's Cruising the Classics, Filipino music for guitar and a set of Spanish dances by Durina in a few moments. Stay with us.
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Michael Dadap on guitar playing his own Balitaw, an exchange of love verses between a couple that is also danced by them. It was over coffee with Albeniz and Faya that the idea of an authentic Spanish modern style developed in Joaquin Turina's mind. Fresh from his success with the piano quintet of 1907, Turina set out to write three dances in honor of his home region, Andalusia, and its ancient city, Seville. Completed in 1912, the Danzas Andaluzas begins with a petenera, an impressionistic approximation of the flamenco, which is followed by a tango and zapateado. Pianist Sarah Davis Buechner performs Joaquin Turina's Danzas Andaluzas, Opus 8.

pianist Sarah Davis Buechner with the Danzas Andaluzas Opus 8 by Joaquin Turina. 98.7 DZFE, The Master's Touch, is the classical music service of the Far East Broadcasting Company, Philippines, and is non-profit. 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
1: In 1 Corinthians 15, verse 3 and 4, it says, Christ died for our sins, according to the Scriptures, and that He was buried, and that He was raised on the third day, according to the Scriptures. You know what this is saying? First and foremost, Christ died for our sins. Not for His sins, because He had no sins. He died for our sins. That's how much He loved us. Love that went all the way to sacrifice and surrender, according to the Scriptures, as it was written in the past. It was the plan of God for a Savior to come to die for mankind's sins. And that He was buried. You know what that means? He literally died. He didn't just faint into a coma. He didn't just fake death. No, He literally died. They put Him in a cave, in a tomb. They sealed it with a stone, and two Roman guards were there to make sure that it was secure. He was buried, and that He was raised. Notice, He was raised. God raised Him. After seeing that all that Christ had done, God says, that's enough. That is more than enough. I accept that sacrifice as full payment for all mankind. And He raised Him on the third day, according to the Scriptures. Again, based on God's prophecies, based on God's purpose, and based on God's promise. Friends, this is the gospel. Christ died, was buried, and was raised. What does it mean when it says He's died for our sins? That means our sins are forgiven. That He was buried, that means we can bury our past with Him. That He was raised, that we today can live this brand new life, abundant life with Jesus Himself. Jesus' resurrection brings Him exaltation. It brings Him exaltation. In Revelation 5, verse 12, it says, Worthy is the Lamb that was slaughtered to receive power, wealth, wisdom, might, honor, glory, and blessing. Hold on to your seats because I want to share with you something. The word worthy means He alone, no one else. He is worthy. Who is the He? The Lamb. The slaughtered Lamb of God, Jesus Christ Himself, to receive power. Now you understand, the word power here is sovereignty over all creation. What about wealth? What does wealth mean? Wealth is all resources belong to Him. When it comes to wisdom, for wisdom, supreme understanding and insight, Jesus has all that. When it comes to might, invincible strength, that's what He has. Honor, deserving of deep respect and reverence. Glory, radiant majesty and splendor, and blessing, all praise and adoration to Him alone. This is what Jesus has because of all that He has done. From cradle to cross, from tomb to throne, Jesus is exalted Lord over all. There is no one like Him.
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This is Henry Fogel welcoming you to another edition of Collector's Corner. Today's program features the conductor Arturo Rodzinski and the NBC Symphony Orchestra, Arturo Toscanini's orchestra for the NBC network, from a concert of April the 2nd, 1938. Arturo Rodzinski was engaged by NBC at the request of Toscanini to prepare the orchestra for the Italian maestro, and he conducted a number of concerts in the early years of the NBC Symphony. The concert of April 2, 1938 is the first of the Rodzinski-led NBC concerts. It's got a wide range of repertoire, and we're going to begin with Samuel Barber's Symphony in One Movement. This is a particularly important performance, I think. This is a work that has not had that many recordings by major international-level conductors, and Rodzinski finds the power and beauty in Samuel Barber's first symphony more than, I think, most recordings. Here it is.

Samuel Barber's Symphony No. 1, a symphony in one movement, played by the NBC Symphony Orchestra on April the 2nd, 1938, by Artur Rodzinski, the conductor who helped to build that orchestra for Toscanini, whose orchestra it became. We're featuring Artur Rodzinski and the NBC Symphony in 1938 performances on Collector's Corner. These have all been transferred onto the Pristine label in excellent restorations. Artur Rodzinski was a Polish-born composer from 1892. He died in 1958. There's no question, he was a great conductor, got orchestras to play at an extraordinarily high level. He was also apparently very difficult to work with, and his tenure in America at various orchestras as music director was always short. At the Los Angeles Philharmonic, he lasted 4 years, 1929 to 1933. Cleveland, he lasted a decade, 1933 to 43, and generally, I think that's probably the most successful time. Then he was with the New York Philharmonic from 1943 to 47, and 1 year at the Chicago Symphony, 1947 to 1948, where his difficulties in dealing with the board and other issues led to his departure after a single season. He then went to Europe and devoted the rest of his career, about 10 years, to your conducting in Europe. On today's program, you'll hear a wide range of repertoire. From that performance of Samuel Barber's symphony, we're going to hear the work with which he actually opened his first concert with the NBC Symphony, Beethoven's Coriolan Overture.

Artur Rudzinski and the NBC Symphony Orchestra, Beethoven's Coriolan Overture. That was from the concert of April 2, 1938. The next concert of the NBC Symphony was April 9, 1938, again with Rudzinski conducting. These are the initial concerts of the NBC Symphony in orchestra formed and really built by Artur Rudzinski for Toscanini. The next concert included this wonderful suite of ancient airs and dances for the lute by Ottorino Respighi. This was a suite composed in 1917. It was the first of three such suites that he wrote. And it's made up of transcription, really, of lute pieces by Renaissance composers. Besides being an important composer and pianist, Respighi was a serious musicologist, and he studied old music in particular. So we're going to hear this suite. The first movement is called Balletto. It's based on a lute piece written in 1599 by Simone Molinaro. The second is by the father of the great Galileo Galilei. It's a Galliard, and his father's name Vincenzo Galilei, written in the 1550s. Then there's a Villanella and a Passo Mezzo e Mascherata, both of which are anonymous lute pieces. Here's the suite number one of Ancient Airs and Dances by Ottorino Respighi, the NBC Symphony conducted by Artur Rudzinski.

set one of Ottorino Respighi's Ancient Airs and Dances. He made three of those. This one was done in 1917. Played by the NBC Symphony in a 1938 broadcast conducted by Artur Radzinski. That orchestra had just been founded and formed by Radzinski for Arturo Toscanini, and you could hear the level of technical excellence that he already had drilled into those musicians. We're going to continue now on Collector's Corner with another performance from the first week of April 1938. There are two concerts, one on April 2nd, one on April 9th. The Respighi was April 9th. This is from the April 2nd concert with Radzinski conducting Sergei Prokofiev's Classical Symphony, the Symphony No. 1.

0: Sergei Prokofiev's Classical Symphony, the NBC Symphony conducted by Artur Rudzinski. 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
1: This is Max McLean. Why is God so concerned that no one deceive us? Listen to the Bible from Ephesians 5. Let no one deceive you with empty words, for because of such things God's wrath comes on those who are disobedient. Therefore, do not be partners with them. For you were once darkness, but now you are light in the Lord. Live as children of light, for the fruit of light consists in all goodness, righteousness, and truth. And find out what pleases the Lord. Have nothing to do with the fruitless deeds of darkness, but rather expose them, for it is shameful even to mention what the disobedient do in secret. But everything exposed by the light becomes visible, for it is light that makes everything visible. From Ephesians 5, listen to the Bible. It's great for the soul.
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We will continue this edition of Collector's Corner now, and we'll hear a rarely heard, but I think very attractive piece by the Hungarian composer Ernő Dohnányi. Dohnányi, the grandfather, by the way, of Krisztof von Dohnányi, who was music director for many years of the Cleveland Orchestra. Dohnányi's dates were 1877 is when he was born, 1960 is when he died. And in 1919, he wrote this very attractive piece, A Suite for Orchestra, Opus 19.

The Suite for Orchestra, Opus 19, by Erno Dohnányi, played in a 1938 broadcast from Studio 8H in New York, the NBC Symphony Orchestra, conducted by Artur Radinsky. Now, from the second of those concerts, April 9, 1958, Artur Radinsky leads the NBC Symphony in a movement from Iberia by Isaac Albéniz, El Corpus en Sevilla.

from Iberia by Isaac Albéniz, El Corpus en Sevilla. More music now by the NBC Symphony conducted by Artur Radzinski, Claude Debussy's Prelude to the Afternoon of a Faun.

Claude Debussy's Prelude to the Afternoon of a Faun, Arthur Radinsky and the NBC Symphony from 1938. And here also from those 1938 broadcasts, the Oberon Overture of Carl Maria von Weber.

0: The Overture to Oberon by Carl Maria von Weber, the NBC Symphony conducted by Artur Radzinski. On Collector's Corner today, we've featured recordings from the first two broadcasts in 1938 of the NBC Symphony Orchestra, Toscanini's orchestra, but one that Toscanini requested Artur Radzinski be engaged to train before he started. And Radzinski, one of the great 20th century conductors, although one who also was reputedly very difficult to deal with, which is why some of his music director tenures didn't last very long, particularly 1 year in Chicago. But I hope you've enjoyed his conducting on this edition of Collector's Corner. The recordings that you heard today were transcribed by the Pristine label. Next week on Collector's Corner, we're going to sample another label that specializes in historic restorations, and one of the best, I think, the Marston label, run by a transfer engineer named Ward Marston. So the Collector's Corner program next week is a sampling of vocal, orchestral, and instrumental recordings on the Marston label. This is Henry Fogel. I hope that you've enjoyed this edition of Collector's Corner and that you'll be with me next week. Collector's Corner is distributed by the WFMT Radio Network.
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Come, let us join our cheerful songs. That's the St. Michael Singers as we begin the Sound of Majesty. Welcome to our program. I'm Greg Wheatley. It's great to have you with us. The text of Isaac Watts, Come, let us join our cheerful songs with angels round the throne. A wonderfully celebratory and a jubilant note with which we start Sound of Majesty. I want us to hear next what I think is very familiar to most of you. It's the conclusion of Handel's Messiah, where he too, with his libretto from Charles Jenyns, takes up this wonderful song of praise to the Lamb taken from the book of Revelation, Worthy is the Lamb. But first, I want you to hear this. This is curious, and I was not aware of this even being in existence until not too long ago. This is from the pen of John Newton, who wrote Amazing Grace. You know the hymn writer and the pastor, John Newton. And this is on the occasion of some performances of Handel's Messiah. And here's what he wrote. It really amounts to some sermons on the occasion of Handel's Messiah. It's very interesting. You find this online if you care to follow it up. I would like to read just a little bit. And here's what he says. Such a plan has lately and quite unexpectedly occurred to me. Conversation in almost every company, he writes, for some time past, has much turned upon the commemoration of Handel, the great musical entertainments, and particularly his oratorio Messiah, which have been repeatedly performed on that occasion in Westminster Abbey. If it could be reasonably hoped that the performers and the company assembled to hear the music, or the greater part, or even a very considerable part of them, were capable of entering into the spirit of the subject, I will readily allow that the Messiah, executed in so masterly a manner by persons whose hearts as well as their voices and instruments were tuned to the Redeemer's praise, accompanied with the grateful emotions of an audience duly affected with a sense of their obligations to his love, might afford one of the highest and noblest gratifications of which we are capable in the present life. But they who love the Redeemer, and therefore delight to join in his praise, if they did not find it convenient or think it expedient to hear the Messiah at Westminster, may comfort themselves with the thought that in a little time they shall be still more gratified. Ere long death shall rend the veil which hides eternal things from their view, and will introduce them to the eternal song and universal chorus which are even now performing before the throne of God and of the Lamb. Till then, I apprehend that true Christians, without the assistance of either vocal or instrumental music, may find greater pleasure in humble contemplation on the words of the Messiah than they can derive from the utmost efforts of musical genius. Isn't that wonderful? John Newton preaching a sermon about performances of Handel's Messiah. Here are the concluding moments of that great oratorio, Worthy is the Lamb.

0: The sparkling music of George Friedrich Handel. That is from his Solomon. That is the arrival of the Queen of Sheba, played by the City of London Sinfonia. We'll be right back.
1: This is John MacArthur with more Portraits of Grace. Do you allow the daily stress and strain of financial difficulties, uneasy relationships at work or home, chronic health problems, or unrealized goals and expectations to rob you of your joy in Christ? You shouldn't. Because true joy is based on something much deeper than fluctuating feelings. That something is the confident hope that you have inherited a place in heaven. In fact, the Apostle Peter said, this hope is imperishable, undefiled, will not fade away, reserved in heaven for you. You can respond in two ways to trials, just like passengers on a train. You can look to one side and be depressed by dark mountains, or you can look to the other side and be uplifted by the beautiful scenery stretching into the distance. Which way are you looking? Be a portrait of grace and look at the beauties God has for you.
2: The works of masters and the word of the master, classical music and the gospel of Christ, on the Master's Touch, 98.7 DZFE.

the choir of King's College, Cambridge, beginning this second portion of today's Sound of Majesty with My Song is Love Unknown. Well, welcome back to our program. I'm Greg Wheatley, and we're going to spend a couple of moments here, actually most of the balance of our program today, exploring the atoning death of Christ. We're going to hear three selections that point us in that direction. The first is from Anton Bruckner, his Christus Factus Est, which takes its text, obviously it's Latin, but it takes its text from Philippians, where we read that Christ, being in very form of a man, thought it not robbery to be equal with God, but gave himself, you know this familiar text most likely, gave himself to death, even death on a cross. Therefore, God has highly exalted him and given him a name that is above every name, that at the name of Jesus every knee should bow. Here is Anton Bruckner's Christus Factus Est.

Anton Bruckner's amazing motet, Christus Factus Est. Christ, being found in the form of a man, humbled himself, becoming obedient to death, even death on a cross. The text taken from the book of Philippians. As we continue to consider the atoning death, the crucifixion of Christ, here is a piece by Antonio Caldara, a man who is roughly contemporary with J.S. Bach, just a few years older, but born in Venice. Caldara held court musical appointments in Mantua, Rome, Vienna even, where he served the Emperor Charles VI. This is his setting of the Crucifixus, which really is a portion of the Creed. We believe that he was crucified for us under Pontius Pilate, died and was buried. This is Caldara's Crucifixus.

That's the music of Larry Dalton and the National Philharmonic Orchestra of London. There is a fountain filled with blood drawn from Emmanuel's veins. And that concludes a set of about three pieces that speak of the atoning death of Christ. We heard the Antonio Caldara Crucifixus before that, and then the Anton Bruckner Christus Factus Est. I'm Greg Wheatley, and here's the music of Gabriel Fauré as we conclude. We'll see you again next time.

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Only on the Master's Touch, 98.7 DZFE.

does a tiny bat weighing just an ounce manage to fly 700 miles each spring? Scientists knew the noctual bat migrated. The long distance was the first surprise, and the second surprise was even more interesting.

A trip of 700 miles would take a bat that size far too long to fly under normal circumstances. It was only by gluing a tiny sensor on the bats that scientists found out the answer. Migration begins for them when temperature and weather begins to change. Thunderstorms roll in, then they take flight and let the strong winds do the work. That's what carries them with great speed such a distance. Well, the Lord uses the storms of life in surprising ways, doesn't He? Sometimes He uses the storms to move us too. So when the wind begins to blow, we can trust Him. Our God is always doing something for our good and for His glory. Welcome to Haven today on this Monday. I'm David Wolin, sharing the great story that's all about Jesus. We're starting a series today called The Greater Glory. You know, I have this memory of being a kid. I remember coming in from the outside. I was playing, and my mom and my sisters were inside watching the BBC version of Pride and Prejudice. At first, I rolled my eyes, but before I knew it, I was sitting down and asking questions. Who is Mr. Darcy? Who is Elizabeth Bennet? Why does everyone spend so much time sitting in poorly lit parlor rooms wearing uncomfortable clothes and drinking tea? Well, I still can't answer that last question, but I came to appreciate the masterpiece and the Victorian era in general. And if that's not your cup of tea, maybe just think about the world of Downton Abbey set about 100 years later. Our story today lies right in the middle of that time frame, and it's a true story. I referenced Pride and Prejudice because our true story has similar characters. There's a man of remarkable social status. If he were alive today, he'd be regarded as a celebrity, perhaps the greatest influencer in England. His name was John Ruskin, an artist, a writer, a critic. And when he spoke, people listened. What he esteemed, they esteemed. His power to make someone's career was considerable, and he met someone whose artistic talents surpassed that of anyone he'd ever met. Her name was Lilias Trotter. Few people today have ever heard her name or seen her work, and that's because she made a choice to turn her back on the path to artistic greatness. She chose the path of obscurity. And the big question is, why? Why did she do it? The question has fascinated historians, and thanks to a recent documentary, now I'm fascinated as well. But why are we talking about this on Haven today? Well, it's because, having looked through her journals and immersed myself in her story, I feel pretty confident about the answer to that question. Why did Lilias Trotter choose a life of obscurity from the world's perspective? Hear these words of Jesus in Matthew 13. The kingdom of heaven is like a merchant looking for fine pearls. When he found one of great value, he went away and sold everything he had and bought it. That was the reason Lilias made her choice. She chose the greater glory. And in a moment, we're going to learn more about her life. I know her story is going to be lifting your spirits today. But after the program, I want to be sure to let you know there's a delightful documentary about her life. It's called Many Beautiful Things. Online at haventoday.org, haventoday.org. And now with a song that's really along the same themes of our program today, here's Fairest Lord Jesus by J.J. Heller.

0: December 31st, 1895. Sunset is coming on with wonderful effects of light and color. As the sun sinks, they deepen and glorify beyond any possibility of putting on paper. How the angels must watch when that light reaches a new spot on this earth that God so loves.
1: Lilias Trotter was an artist. She was a British writer. She was contemplative and she was visionary. Lilias was born in 1853 into the home of a distinguished West End family in London. We do know that her mother identified in her early an artistic talent. There were a lot of artists in the family. She had this amazing ability to capture quickly images, but she was already developing an eye to record things, but she clearly had this great spirit of just receiving beauty and perceiving it in a way that was extraordinary.
2: This is David Wolin. You're listening to Haven Today, and that was a clip from the film about the life and vision of Lilias Trotter. It's called Many Beautiful Things. And you just heard the voice of Miriam Rockness, who is one of the leading experts on her life. Over three decades ago, Miriam came across the story of Lilias Trotter and her artwork. And as she looked around for more details about this painter who was also a Christian, there wasn't much to be found.
1: What began as a modest interest became a passion pushing me forward in the search for Lilias. Now, this is the day before search engines. It was through post and through phone that eventually led me across the ocean to England to search out museums and archives. A search that led me in many, many different paths, really over almost a three-decade span of time. And I will agree that there was an obsessive quality about it that concerned some of the people closest to me. I wanted to think being a minister's wife didn't make me different than anyone else. But the fact is my life was greatly impacted by the vocation my husband had. And so there was a sense in which, in my early years, I was very isolated with little children, and I discovered that I could travel outside my confines through books and through art. And I can remember just saving that little space when a child was taking a nap or at the end of the day and get a cup of coffee, and this would be my Lilias time. Looking at this little white book with gold lettering, Lilias Trotter of Algiers, and just the opening sentence.
0: Take the very hardest thing in your life, the place of difficulty, outward or inward, and expect God to triumph gloriously in that very spot. Just there, He can bring your soul into blossom.
1: I just had chill bumps go through me when I looked at this. The art came straight through my mind into my heart. This was the beginning for me of the discovery of Lilias. I was determined to pursue to the very end of my ability to find out who this woman was. If she's as good as I think she is, why has nobody else heard of her?
2: That was Miriam Rockness talking about her search to learn more about Lilias Trotter, and this is from the documentary called Many Beautiful Things. Until recently, I had never heard of Lilias Trotter, but the gravitational pull of her story, as I heard it, was powerful. And one drawback, I think, of hearing this in an audio format is that you can't see her artwork. And I'm no expert, but I can easily see that she was a brilliant painter. And if you watch the film, you see her unique style and why she was considered one of England's finest developing artists in the 19th century. But even more, it's evident that the heart of Lilias Trotter was for the Lord, and it was growing by leaps and bounds. She could see God's glory all around her. She sought to capture it through painting. From mountains and streams to flowers and bees, she marveled at God's creation.
0: The true ideal flower is the one that uses its gifts as a means to an end. The brightness and sweetness are not for its own glory. They are but to attract the bees and the butterflies that will fertilize and make it fruitful. For it is more blessed to give than to receive.
2: Those are the actual words of Lilias Trotter. It's from the documentary, which portrays her life in such a beautiful way. And as a Christian woman, you can clearly hear in her writings very deep biblical concepts. She saw God's glory just in observing nature, like flowers and bees. But that fascination with God's general revelation wasn't in isolation from God's special revelation through His Word. Lilias Trotter was immersed in His Word. Almost every piece of her later artwork was in the context of interacting with Scripture. She was far more taken with the glory of God than she was with the potential of achieving a glory and greatness of her own. Although she could clearly have done so, and she would have been met with success, and yet she had the eye for the beautiful in this world and was completely captured with that. And as she grew, the greatest beauty of all that she found was the one she contemplated when she looked at the kingdom of God, what it meant to follow Christ. And she saw not just the natural world, but people, the crown of God's creation. She saw them like Jesus did. We'll share more of that story in a moment, but first, there was a great art influencer who took a keen interest in her art. His name was John Ruskin. He was known as a writer, a philosopher, art historian, and art critic. He was the very picture of a Renaissance man and one of the most famous people in all of England.
3: It's well known that Ruskin had an eye for young women of intelligence, dedication, a good Christian with quite a talent for art, but also in a way biddable to his will in being able to push them in the directions he thought might be useful. Lilias fitted all the requirements.
4: She was clearly a very quick pupil. From that point on, he draws her into his circle.
1: It's hard to appreciate what that could have meant for her to be being coached by the master. I don't know how we could even parallel that in our own lives, but it was not only a significant moment for her, but it was the beginning of a very deep and rich friendship.
0: Ruskin has said, and I believe it true, the greatest thing a human soul ever does in this world is to see something and tell what it saw in a plain way. Hundreds of people can talk for one who can think, but thousands can think for one who can see.
3: There's a practice of looking and trying to understand your surroundings on a daily basis that was simply natural to both Lilias and Ruskin. It may have been encouraged and developed by Ruskin, but it was probably there in Lilias's work to begin with.
2: This is Haven Today, and that was another clip from Many Beautiful Things, the life and vision of Lilias Trotter. John Ruskin saw a great talent in Lilias. He took her under his wing in the mid-1870s, and it was a friendship that would last decades. Over time, Ruskin grew to believe that she had the ability to become a great, great painter. But God was moving in a different way in her heart. She loved painting, but she felt a call to share the gospel with those who were down and out in London. She began working with the YWCA, even reaching out to prostitutes to get them off the streets. Ruskin grew frustrated with her growing lack of devotion to art, and he confronted her, challenging her to consider her future.
0: Ruskin says I could be England's greatest living painter, that I could do things that would be immortal. Please understand that it is not from vanity that I tell you, at least I think not, because I have no more to do with my gifts than with the color of my hair, but because I need prayer to seek God's way more clearly.
1: She understands what he's offering her, and it's speaking to something she loves. She now had the great crisis of her life, and that crisis was, what is the role of art going to be in my life?
0: It seems as if I'd lived years in just those few days. At first, I could only rush about in the woods, as if in a dream. Since then, it's been an almost constant state of suffocation, half intoxication, so that I can hardly eat or sleep, except by trusting the Lord about it.
1: There's no way to overestimate the crisis of soul. It all came to that moment that she knew she had to decide.
0: I see as clear as daylight now. I cannot give myself to painting in the way that he means, and continue still to seek first the kingdom of God.
2: That was a clip from Many Beautiful Things. I'm David Wollin, and you just heard the words of Lilias Trotter. Yes, she was a gifted artist, but the Lord was moving in her life and helping her to see through the eyes of Jesus, which moved her to act, as we say, as the hands and feet of Jesus. And from that moment on, it was about 1879, she was focused on the call of Christ's kingdom. In time, the Lord would call her to Northern Africa. That would happen a few years later when a missionary from Algeria was visiting London and shared about the need there for laborers to go and share the gospel. And he asked a simple question, "Is God calling anyone here to North Africa?" In that room, Lilias stood up and replied, "God is calling me."
0: There lies before us a beautiful possible life. One with a passion for giving that shall be poured forth to God, but spent out for man.
2: Those are the inspiring true words of Lilias Trotter from the documentary about her life, Many Beautiful Things. Though clearly gifted as a great artist, she felt a deeper calling to pour out her life for God by helping others. Now, I don't want to give away all of her adventures in Algeria. She would spend 40 years there. But when you watch the documentary, you see and you hear how she didn't give up painting altogether. She kept a daily journal for years about her activities and dialogued with verses of scripture. Her days began every day with more than an hour in God's Word, and she often painted on the pages of her journal. She could see God's glory in that foreign land. His image was in each and every person she helped. And His glory she saw in every sunrise over the desert landscape, and she captured that with her paintbrush in exquisite detail. And in a sense, her journals themselves are a devotional masterpiece. Now, the documentary doesn't go into the nature of her missionary work as much as I wish it did, but I can fill in the blanks from what I've learned. She was involved in a holistic ministry which included prominently Bible translation and evangelism and church planting. She was part of a team there that was doing that in the Muslim world of Algeria. One of the stories she shares in her journal was how she was helping translate one of the Gospels into common marketplace Arabic of Algeria. And they were working on the verse where Jesus says, "Fear not, little flock." And she wasn't sure if they had the right word, because someone asked, "Would that expression in Arabic mean such a little flock that it would not be worth the shepherd's care?" But an Algerian working with them in the translation said, "No, if it is a very little flock, the shepherd cares for it all the more." And as usual for her journal, there was a painting that went alongside it. That was her work, but her methods were also praised looking back as being extraordinarily ahead of her time. She spent so much time with women and children who were poorly cared for in that culture. Back then, if a man decided he wanted to add another wife to his harem, he could simply get rid of the old one and the children. And Lilius's heart went out to those women. She not only helped provide food and shelter, but also trained them in vocations that would enable them to provide for themselves. The Algerian Arab women told her they had never been loved like this by anyone. So, from the high society of England to the poor of Algeria, from being woken up by a servant with a cup of tea to herself serving the poorest of the poor, from the potential for greatness and glory to one of the most obscure and underserved places in the world. At first glance, it would seem Lilius Trotter gave up so much. But when you consider what the Lord Jesus did for us, by comparison, whatever you and I or Lilius may have given up in this world to follow Jesus is far less by comparison. And in the process, we gain more than we can possibly imagine. And stories like this, they're usually inspiring, but sometimes they carry sort of a sidecar of guilty feelings like, I could never do that. Or, I guess, to be a faithful Christian, I guess that's what I'm supposed to do. Well, this is a different kind of story, and it does something inside you that's a little different as you take it in. We haven't yet told the other part of the story, the part that relates to John Ruskin, but he was affected in the same way by what I'm about to describe. The effect of Lilius Trotter and her story on people is that you want to see what she could see. Lilius saw the glory of God all around her, in people, in nature, and she wasn't simply moved by their beauty, but by the beauty of Christ behind it all. And looking forward, the beauty of his kingdom. She could see the greater glory with such vibrant colors that it was pure joy for her to choose that path and to capture it with her paintbrush along the way. And those who got to know her couldn't help but think, I want what you have. I want to see what you see. I want to know the beauty you know. And the beauty that she knew was the Lord Jesus Christ. This is Haven Today. I'm David Wolin, and the story you've been hearing today and the artwork that went with it will be far better if you can see and hear it, which is why Many Beautiful Things, The Life and Vision of Lilius Trotter, is available for you on DVD online at haventoday.org. haventoday.org. I'm David Wolin. Won't you come back again next time? We'll be keeping it all about Jesus. It's the great story here on Haven Today.

Organist Christopher Herrick, violinist Paul Barrett, and cellist Richard Lester. That was the third movement Saraband of the Suite for Organ, Violin, and Cello, Opus 149, of Joseph Rheinberger. The classical band under Bruno Weilnau. This is the Andante con moto, second movement of the Symphony No. 5 in B-flat, D-485, of Franz Schubert.

the classical band under Bruno Weil. That was the second movement, Andante con moto, of the Symphony No. 5 in B-flat, D-485, of Franz Schubert. The Cherubini Quartet next, with the third movement, Adagio Molto, of the String Quartet in A, Opus 41, No. 3, of Robert Schumann.

The Cherubini Quartet with the Adagio Molto, third movement of Robert Schumann's String Quartet in A, Opus 41, number 3. Carl Lente, trombonist, now. This is Domenico Gabrielli's Ricercar.

0: trombonist Carl Lenter with a Richard Carr by Domenico Gabrielli. Keep tuned in to the Master's Touch for Favorites with Julia. That's coming up in just a moment.
1: This is Max MacLean. What action steps does Scripture tell us to take to receive God's salvation? Listen to the Bible from Romans 10. The Word is near you. It is in your mouth and in your heart. That is, the word of faith we are proclaiming. That if you confess with your mouth Jesus is Lord, and believe in your heart that God raised him from the dead, you will be saved. For it is with your heart that you believe and are justified, and it is with your mouth that you confess and are saved. As the scripture says, anyone who trusts in him will never be put to shame. For there is no difference between Jew and Gentile. The same Lord is Lord of all and richly blesses all who call on him, for everyone who calls on the name of the Lord will be saved. How then can they call on the one they have not believed in? And how can they believe in the one of whom they have not heard? And how can they hear without someone preaching to them? And how can they preach unless they are sent? As it is written, how beautiful are the feet of those who bring good news. But not all the Israelites accepted the good news, for Isaiah says, Lord, who has believed our message? Consequently, faith comes from hearing the message, and the message is heard through the word of Christ. But I ask, did they not hear? Of course they did. Their voice has gone out into all the earth, their words to the ends of the world. From Romans 10. Listen to the Bible. It's great for the soul.
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I'm Julia, and you're joining me on the classical music station of FEBC Philippines. Our first piece was a chart topper back in the 15th century. Manuscripts of the piece have been found across Europe. Its composer Robert Morton was an Englishman who worked at the Burgundian court. His surviving legacy comprises a set of rondo. Gothic voices under Christopher Page bring us Morton's The Memory of You Kills Me and What More Could a Lady Do?

The music of 15th century composer Robert Morton, The Memory of You Kills Me, and What More Could a Lady Do? Moving forward to the turn of the 20th century, we have a set of old Viennese dance tunes. Although they are Kreisler compositions, deliberately misattributed them to others, Josef Lanner and Johann Strauss Jr., partly to capitalize on the reputations of these men, and partly out of pure mischief. The triple timepieces are full of old-world charm. Violinist Barnabas Kellermann and pianist Zoltán Kocsis with Liebeslied, Liebesfreude, and Schönes Rosmarin.

0: Altwiener Tanzweisen by Fritz Kreisler. Those were Liebeslied, Liebesfreude and Schönes Marien. Violinist Barnabas Kellerman and pianist Zoltán Kocsis performed. This is Favorites with Julia on 98.7 DZFE, The Master's Touch. After the break, more waltzes, this time from the pen of Franz Schubert. Do stay tuned.
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Before the 18th century, the Viennese waltz was foreshadowed in rural dances such as the Ländler and Dreher. They entered the suburbs of the Austrian capital at the close of the 18th century with the arrival of the working class. The close embrace and uptempo of the dance scandalized proper society. But by the Congress of Vienna in 1815, the waltz had begun gaining popularity at balls and formal gatherings. Franz Schubert, a Viennese native, is not commonly associated top of mind with a waltz, but he wrote an abundance of them for social occasions. Among the most attractive are his Valse Sentimentale et Valse Noble, collections which date to the 1820s. The Valse Sentimentale are more introspective, while the Valse Noble are grander and statelier. Pianist Giampaolo Muntoni will perform both sets, Franz Schubert's Valse Sentimentale et Valse Noble.

0: The waltzes of Franz Schubert, pianist Giampaolo Mondoni rendered the Valse Sentimentale et Valse Noble from 1823 and 1827, respectively. I'm Julia, and you are with me on DZFE's Favorites. If you'd like to share a favorite work with others by making a request, let us know through Facebook Messenger at 98.7 DZFE. After the pause, we look forward to the dramatic music of Leos Janáček, a suite drawn from his opera The Makropoulos Affair, when we continue.
1: The first anger recorded in Scripture led directly to the first murder. Welcome back to Today in the Word, the daily devotional from Moody Bible Institute, and I'm John Gager. The sixth commandment forbids murder. In the Sermon on the Mount, Jesus raised the bar, though, and connects murder to anger. Today in the Word, we read in Matthew 5, verse 22, anyone who says, "You fool," will be in danger of the fire of hell. That same verse goes on to say that to be angry at someone and to insult them are all equivalent actions. As Proverbs indicates, the sin of anger multiplies out to other related sins. To be angry in this context means to desire to harm, damage, or destroy, the opposite of loving our neighbor. One commentator explains that the anger here is ongoing or continuing anger, not a momentary emotion, but a deliberate and resentful choice to remain angry. Now, if we have been angry in this way, including feeling scorn or hatred for another, or expressing derision or disrespect for them, well, we have broken the sixth commandment. That is, we have broken the spirit of the commandment, God's standard of true holiness, and are deserving judgment and hell. As followers of Christ, we must therefore rid ourselves of anger and rage. As with Cain, this sin crouches at our door and waits for us to yield to temptation. Godly love, by contrast, is not easily angered. In James' practical words, everyone should be quick to listen, slow to speak, and slow to become angry. You can dig deeper into this study as you visit our website at todayintheword.org. And why not invite a friend to join you as well? todayintheword.org.
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0: In Leos Janáček's 1926 opera The Makropoulos Affair, we meet Emilia Marti, a seemingly ageless opera singer. Her secret is an elixir which she drank some centuries earlier. However, agelessness is not all it's cut out to be. The opera goes on to explore themes of mortality, the burden of life, the search for meaning in the fleeting nature of love. The opera goes on to explore themes of mortality, the burden of life, the search for meaning in the fleeting nature of love. Janáček makes the largely psychological and metaphysical subject matter come to life in music that is powerfully rhythmic, often dissonant, yet always expressive. Disjointed motifs mirror the fragmented existence of its main character. Peter Drainer has drawn a suite from Janáček's music for the Makropoulos Affair. He leads a performance by the New Zealand Symphony Orchestra.

The forceful music of Leo Janáček, his music for the opera The Makropoulos Affair, distilled down into a suite by Peter Brainer. Brainer leads the New Zealand Symphony Orchestra in a performance. 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This is the classical music service of FEBC Philippines, and I'm Julia for Favorites. Before we go on to works by Handel and Vaughan Williams, let's pause for a few minutes to consider this piece by Brian Schneider, and he writes, "We live in an increasingly polarized society where moral relativism dominates. In response, Christians and the general conservative movement often speak definitively on moral issues. There is nobility and necessity in clear moral discourse. But there is also a danger. Our pride may not actually be in the Lord and His law. All too often we find our joy in our keeping of the law and not in the lawgiver. This is the adversary smuggling into our hearts the old trap of self-righteousness. When Christians attempt to walk the path of righteousness, the pit of self-righteousness has already been dug. The root of the problem is not the righteousness, but in the self. We were the problem. We were the unrighteous. We were the sinners for whom Christ had to die. Any righteousness we have is not our own. It is an alien righteousness, Christ's righteousness imputed to us. But why? Why do we fall into the trap of self-righteousness? One word, forgetfulness. We forget who we once were without Christ. Yes, Christians are commanded to be like Paul, forgetting those things which are behind and reaching forward to those things which are ahead. However, in that phrase, forgetting those things which are behind, we are not commanded to act as if our past does not exist. In context, Paul was forgetting all of his self-righteousness and counted it loss for the sake of Christ. Christians were repeatedly reminded of their past to emphasize their transformation through grace. In Ephesians 2:1-5, Paul recounts how Christians were once dead in trespasses and sins, but were made alive through Christ. We are tempted to engage in comparative ethics. I'm not as bad as them. It is natural as we engage in the culture and politics of our day. But it is a breeding ground for self-righteousness. We must remember the heart cry of Christianity. Christ Jesus came into the world to save sinners, of whom I am chief. We must walk carefully. Let our boast be in what Jesus has done for us." Brian Schneider for Gentle Reformation.

Pianist Murray Pariah bringing us the music of Handel. The Chaconne in G major HWV 435 is part of the second volume of his suite of pièces pour le clavecin. On favorites, we turn next to a composer credited as among the founders of the English musical renaissance of the early 20th century. 19th century English music was heavily dominated by German music. Vaughan Williams and others sought to return English music to its native roots, drawing inspiration from English folk music, English music of the 16th century, and the English landscape. However, in the early string quartet number 2, Vaughan Williams had yet to fully attain his mature style. The work is still somewhat reminiscent of earlier Germanic pioneers of the string quartet such as Brahms. The string quartet number 2 in A minor is subtitled For Jean on Her Birthday. Jean Stewart was a friend and fellow musician, and the quartet was gifted to her on her 21st birthday. The Music Group of London performs Vaughan Williams' second string quartet, For Jean on Her Birthday.

0: For Jean on Her Birthday is the subtitle of the second string quartet of Ray Vaughan Williams, written for a fellow musician on her 21st birthday in 1904. The Music Group of London performed Vaughan Williams String Quartet No. 2. I'm Julia and this is Favorites on 98.7 DZFE. 98.7 DZFE, The Master's Touch, is the classical music service of FEBC Philippines. 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
1: Is God both wise and good? William Law, who lived a long time ago, back in the 1600s to be exact, wrote something about that question that is worth considering. Here's what he wrote. Whenever you find yourselves murmuring at anything that is the effect of God's providence over you, you must look upon yourself as denying either the wisdom or the goodness of God. Ouch, that hurts. Yet sometimes we think, God can't be wise and still make me go through this situation. Or, God isn't good or he wouldn't let this happen to me. That's human logic, all right. I'm so glad that God never gets on our case for asking why hard things happen in our lives. At least 19 times in the Bible, Job asked why. Here are some of the examples. Job asked God, "Why then did you bring me out of the womb? I wish I had died before any eye saw me. Why do you, God, hide your face? Why do the wicked live on, growing old and increasing in power?" No, God doesn't care if we ask why, for Job did it. And the Bible says of him, in all this, Job did not sin in what he said. God just doesn't always tell us why he allows what he allows in our lives. We don't like that, but that's how it is. That does not mean that he is not wise or good. It means simply that we don't understand because God doesn't tell us. Think of it this way. God may have reasons for allowing what you are facing right now that are beyond the limits of your understanding, and it is also possible that those reasons are both wise and good. It all comes down to one issue. Can I trust God when I don't understand? Sometimes it takes that kind of faith.
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The Master's Touch, 98.7 DZFE, presenting Masters of Lasting Music and the Master of Everlasting Life. Our final offering is a masterpiece of Joseph Haydn's later years. Nonetheless, the year 1798 was a difficult one in Austria. Napoleon's invasion brought economic hardship and peril. Haydn's Missa in Angustis translates to Mass in Troubled Times. Its nickname, Nelson Mass, is not Haydn's idea. It might have stuck after a performance during British Admiral Horatio Nelson's visit to the Esterhazy Palace, where Haydn was employed. The Mass setting is a powerful one, cast in the shadowy key of D minor, and features dramatic contrast, vigorous choruses, and virtuosic solo writing. Joseph Haydn's Missa in Angustis, or Mass in Troubled Times, will be brought to us in a performance conducted by Richard Hickox. Our soloists are soprano Barbara Bonney, mezzo-soprano Anne Howells, tenor Anthony Rolf Johnson, and baritone Stephen Roberts, who are joined by the London Symphony Chorus and City of London Sinfonia.

Joseph Haydn's 1798 Misa in Angustis, or Mass in Troubled Times, remains a pinnacle among his achievements. We heard a performance by soprano Barbara Bonney, mezzo-soprano Anne Howells, tenor Anthony Rolfe Johnson, and baritone Stephen Roberts, together with the London Symphony Chorus and City of London Sinfonia, all under Richard Hickox. With that, we close this edition of Favorites. Join me again next week for more popular and notable classics and composers here on The Master's Touch. If you would like a particular classical work featured, just send us a DM. This has been Julia, and Tiffany is the writer of this program. Thanks for sharing this time with us on Favorites.

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DZFE can also be heard through channel 314 on Signal TV in partnership with Signal TV Incorporated. 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

Reading from Daily Portions from the Writings of J.C. Philpott for July 7th. For what is the hope of the hypocrite, though he has gained, when God takes away his soul? Will God hear his cry when trouble comes upon him? Will he delight himself in the Almighty? Will he always call upon God? Job 27:8-10. Many of God's people are at times exercised as to their hypocrisy, and sometimes they may think themselves the most consummate hypocrites that ever stood in a profession. But if you are exercised with these painful surmises, these doubts and fears, just see, and the Lord enable you to bring it to the light of His countenance, these two features of a spiritual character. Do not talk about your hope. It may be a spider's web. Do not boast of your gifts. They may be altogether in the flesh. Do not bring forward the good opinion of men. They may be deceived concerning you. But just see, if with the Lord's blessing you can feel these two tests in your soul, as written there by His own hand. If so, you're not a hypocrite. God Himself, by His servant Job, has acquitted you of the charge. Did you then ever delight yourself in the Almighty? It is a solemn question. Did your heart and soul ever go out after the living God? Did affection, love, and gratitude ever flow out of your bosom into the bosom of the Lord? Did you ever feel as if you could clasp Him in the arms of faith and live and die in His embrace? Now, if your soul has ever felt this, you are no hypocrite, and nothing can rise up out of your wretched heart as an accusing devil that can prove you to be one. Or if you cannot fully realize this, if you are one that always calls upon God, you are no hypocrite. I do not speak of your regular prayers or any other of your regularities, for I believe that there is often more of God's Spirit and more craving after God and delighting in Him in your irregularities than in all the daily regularities which hypocrites delight in. But I mean, is there a sigh or cry by night as well as by day, a pouring out of the heart into the bosom of God from time to time as the Lord works it in you in trouble, in perplexity, in sorrow, and in distress? This is a test and a mark which no hypocrite ever had and ever can have. A reading from Daily Portions, compiled from the writings of J.C. Philpott by his daughters, and available in the public domain.

0: Open the Bible with Colin Smith.
1: When King David repented of his sin, he asked God for two things. First, he said, "Purge me with hyssop and I shall be clean. Wash me and I shall be whiter than snow." David knew that he needed to be forgiven, washed, and cleansed. But then David prayed, "Create in me a clean heart, O God." See, he knew that unless his heart was changed, sooner or later it would lead him down the same sinful path again. So he prayed, "Lord, deal with the heart that led me to do this." Now, if you're going to live the kind of life that God calls you to lead, you need a new heart. And that's what God promises to all who trust in Jesus. Following Jesus is more than conforming to a list of rules. It's a change of heart that gives you new desires.
0: Are you open to discovering what the Bible says about God? Well, then come to openthebible.org.
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I'm Naomi Lewin. Welcome to Classics for Kids. John Philip Sousa, the most American of composers, was born in Washington, D.C. in 1854. Sousa was the son of immigrants, people born in another country who moved here. His mother came from Germany, and his father's family was from Portugal, where Sousa is a very common name.

Sousa's father played trombone in the United States Marine Band. Even before he started school, John Philip Sousa took music lessons. He learned to play all kinds of instruments, including violin, flute, piano, cornet, and trombone. After some neighbors complained, Sousa got extra help on the trombone from his dad. By the time Sousa was 13, he was good enough that the leader of a circus band tried to talk him into running off with them. But when his father found out about the plan, he stuck Sousa in the Marine Band instead.

Semper Fidelis was Sousa's personal favorite of all the marches he wrote. It was even played at his funeral, although probably not as cheerfully. Semper Fidelis is the Marine Corps motto. It's Latin for always faithful. Sousa was pretty faithful to the Marine Band. He played in it for 7 years. After that, Sousa played violin in theater orchestras, which is how he met his wife. She was a singer in a production of a Gilbert and Sullivan operetta. He was in the orchestra. Sousa wrote operettas too, 15 of them.

Eventually, John Philip Sousa went back to the Marine Band and became its conductor. He led very strict rehearsals, so the band started to sound very good. And Sousa made changes in the music that the Marine Band played. He weeded out pieces that weren't so good and added new ones that were, especially marches that he wrote.

The Washington Post newspaper asked John Philip Sousa to compose a piece to promote an essay contest for its readers. So he did, and he named the march Washington Post. The Washington Post became a number one hit both as a march and as a dance in America and Europe. At that point, a British writer said that if Johann Strauss Jr. was the waltz king, then John Philip Sousa was the march king. And the name March King stuck.

After nearly 12 years leading the Marine Band in concerts all over the United States, John Philip Sousa left to start a band of his own. The Sousa Band was not a military band or a marching band. It was a concert band. The famous Sousa Band played to sold-out houses all over America, toured Europe more than once, and spent all of 1911 on a round-the-world tour.

During World War I, Sousa enlisted in the Navy as a band director. By then, he was 62 years old and a millionaire, so he told the Navy to pay him a salary of just $1 a month. Sousa felt very strongly about training young musicians. He spent lots of time helping school bands and orchestras, and he made improvements to band instruments. The marching tuba that wraps around your body is named for him, the sousaphone. At the age of 77, John Philip Sousa was still conducting. The night he died, he had just finished rehearsing for a concert. The last piece he conducted in that rehearsal was his most famous march, The Stars and Stripes Forever.

0: Next week, the stories, the words, and some alternate words to The Stars and Stripes Forever. I'm Naomi Lewin. I write classics for kids and produce it with Tim Lanter at WGUC Cincinnati. I hope you can join me again for more Classics for Kids.
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A very good morning, friends, and welcome to Classical Drive. 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To music centered in the 17th and 18th centuries, I'll be with you until just before 10 o'clock. Financial stability was a concern that hounded Mozart for much of his three-decade career. Employed at the Archiepiscopal Court of Salzburg from his teens, Mozart left at the age of 25 to seek a greater opportunity as an independent musician in Vienna. He managed to secure the post of chamber composer under Emperor Joseph II in 1787, but the job was not as lucrative as he had expected. Mozart sought to supplement his income with private patronage as well as commissions secured through the network of Freemasons, but still stability eluded him. In 1789, Mozart traveled to Berlin, hoping for employment at the Prussian court under Emperor Friedrich Wilhelm II of Prussia. Towards this end, he wrote the so-called Prussian quartets, with their prominent cello parts, to appeal to the cello-playing king. Well, the king did enjoy the quartets. He did not employ Mozart. The crestfallen composer eventually sold the quartets to the publisher Artaria. We will now hear the string quartet number 22 in B-flat, the second of Mozart's Prussian quartets, Quartetto Italiano Performance.

This from a set of quartets fit for a king, the Prussian quartets, written for Friedrich Wilhelm II of Prussia, featuring attractive parts for the cello, of which the king was a proficient amateur player. We heard the string quartet number 22 in B-flat, Kirchel 589, performed by Quartetto Italiano. We have enough time for a brief Scarlatti sonata, one of more than 555 keyboard sonatas Domenico Scarlatti composed in Spain during the 1750s in the service of Queen Maria Barbara. This transcription of the sonata Kirkpatrick 202 is rendered here by duo Hill-Wilczynski.

0: the duo Hill-Wilczynski performing the sonata Kirkpatrick 202 of Domenico Scarlatti, transcribed from the original for keyboard. I'm David, and this is Classical Drive on 98.7 DZFE, The Master's Touch, a station of FEBC Philippines for the love of masterworks and the work of the Master, Jesus Christ. Keeping DZFE on the air is a work of faith, sustained month after month entirely by our givers. 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
2: Cell phones are wonderful when they work, but when you are in an area where your signal is breaking up, it can be frustrating. You hear the person's voice fading in and out, and you keep talking hoping that he or she is listening. Then suddenly you realize you have disconnected. The other person just isn't there. Although you've been talking, no one has heard you. Frankly, that's a picture of a lot of marriages today. A person keeps talking hoping the other person is listening. You know that communication between you has been breaking up for some time. Then one day you realize you have disconnected. What causes marriages to disconnect? If the thousands of emails and letters that come to Guidelines in response to this commentary and the books that I've authored on marriage and family living reflect how things really are, I see three powerful factors that are causing us to disconnect: stress, busyness, and wrong priorities. Let's start with the stress factor. Now, all stress is not bad. Stress on the strings of a violin allow a beautiful melody as the bow glides across them. Stress on the suspension bridge keeps it from collapsing. And stress on the drum head causes it to resonate to the beat of the drummer. But too much stress causes the violin string to snap, the suspension bridge to collapse, and the drum head to burst. That's the way it is with your marriage. Now, no marriage is entirely stress-free. Stress is the result of the cares and pressures of life today. We get it from many sources: the economy, the world in which you live, the difficulty to earn enough to provide for your needs and your family, the competition that your kids are under. The reality is that stress doesn't always drive us closer to each other. People who really love each other become irritable, uptight, annoyed, and short-tempered with each other. Gradually, stress causes you to pull away from the one you really love. The second factor which causes marriages to disconnect is busyness, much of which is unavoidable. It's the interest we pay on the principle of having to work two jobs, try to satisfy the demands of your boss, our mates, our kids, the community, our churches, and ourselves as well. You can't have it all, but you think you can. So you often end up working longer hours, separated from your family, the very ones you're trying to provide for. Frankly, some things just aren't worth the price that we're paying for them. Who cares that you have more money when you're never able to be there to shoot baskets with your son or have no time for a leisure walk through the park with your wife? Remember, busyness causes your marriage to disconnect. Factor number three in disconnecting is wrong priorities. In life, we often pay horrendous prices for things that really aren't that important. I got a phone call from my youngest daughter, and from the tone of her voice, I knew it was serious. "Dad," she said, "I think our house is going to burn down. What should I take with me?" She quickly explained that a fire was threatening her subdivision, and she had only minutes to grab some things and run. Having once faced that possibility myself, I ran through the emergency list mentally. Kids, pets, pictures, financial records, checkbooks, grab the computer, any money you have. Her house was spared. But looking back, Nancy said, "You know, it really surprised me how little besides our family really mattered." When your priorities are paid for in the currency of what it costs your family, your marriage is disconnecting. It's a very high price to pay for what you get.
3: Thank you.
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Before he switched majors in midlife, turning to opera composition, the 18th century French composer Jean-Philippe Rameau was known primarily as a keyboard composer and a music theorist. We heard his Gavotte, published in 1728 as part of his Nouvelle Suite du Pièce du Clavecin, brought to us here by pianist Robert Casadesus. We turn next to the sacred music of 17th century English composer Henry Purcell. Purcell composed the following anthem around 1679, and it was performed widely in the English church. Jeremy Summerlee here leading the Oxford Camerata in a setting of Psalm 104. I will sing to the Lord as long as I live.

One of the attributes of God, one reason of a multitude to praise Him, is His justice. We took in a setting of text from Psalm 104. I will sing to the Lord as long as I live. I will sing praise to my God while I have being. May my meditation be pleasing to Him, for I rejoice in the Lord. Let sinners be consumed from the earth, and let the wicked be no more. Bless the Lord, O my soul. Praise the Lord. The Oxford Camerata under Jeremy Summerlee, with organist Lawrence Cummings bringing to us, I will sing unto the Lord as long as I live. George Frederick Handel's Concerti Grossi, Opus 6, were originally conceived as add-on attractions to entice audiences to the 1739-1740 season of masks and oratorios at Lincoln's Inn Fields Theatre. While Handel had drawn heavily from earlier works for his first set of Concerti Grossi, the Opus 6 set featured a generous amount of newly composed music. This concerto, for instance, was newly composed, Trevor Pinnock here leading the English concert in Handel's Concerto Grosso in F, Opus 6, No. 2.

0: That was the music of George Frideric Handel, the Concerto in F, Opus 6, No. 2, brought to us here by the English Concert, directed by Trevor Pinnock. 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Up ahead, the highlight of the morning, Beethoven's String Trio, Opus 9, No. 1. Stay tuned.
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Beethoven began contributing to the string trio genre in 1796 with a trio opus 3, which is in form and spirit much like the serenades of the day. He followed with the opus 9 trios in 1797 and 1798. They are dedicated to his patron, Johann Georg von Braun-Camus, an employee of the Russian Imperial Service, who is famous in anecdotes as the patron who gifted Beethoven with a horse in gratitude for the dedication of an earlier work to his wife. The Opus 9 triptych is considered some of Beethoven's finest chamber works from this period, each with its own character. The first trio is bright and extroverted. To perform the string trio in G, Opus 9, number 1, here is the Leopold string trio.